0: province of British Columbia each year. Various spaces at the university receive performances of dance, music, speech arts, and more, while a team of adjudicators who had come from all over Canada assessed the merit of each performer and carefully, mindfully selected a winner out of hundreds of participants who descended upon Prince George Clébitonet from all corners of BC over the five-day period. And in case you're wondering, no, it did not happen out of thin air. This festival actually has been to Prince George before, back in 1986, under a different name and in a different banner. And it had existed in our province for years prior to that as well. Join me, your Due North host, Ian Gregg, as we pull back the stage curtains and take a little peek at the history of the BC Provincial Festival of Performing Arts. With our first guest for this episode, longtime Performing Arts BC volunteer, Ms. Heidelvig von Königslöw.
1: Okay, my name is Heidelvig von Königslöw, and I wear many hats. So I'm here as a volunteer because I used to be president of this circus, and I am also here as an adjudicator. I am the mop-up adjudicator. Anything that's left over in the strings that the other adjudicators don't have time for, I adjudicate. And I don't have any students here now, but I have had students come for 30, 40, 50 years since the 70s.
2: Competing in the event?
1: Yeah, since the 70s.
2: Wow. The festival is happening here in Prince George Clébitonet this year.
1: Last year it was at the University of Victoria because we could not find a local host.
2: Oh, right.
1: So not having a local host was very difficult.
2: Right. Was it the year before it was in Fort St. John?
1: Year before it was in Fort St. John. That was awesome too.
2: Okay. So there are challenges. Not everybody can host an event like this. Obviously, there's barriers. How many participants are typically involved in this festival?
1: Anywhere up to 700. Like, gets kids. And plus their parents and all of that. And I'm really proud that so many people came. Because I think just for the Lower Mainland folks to actually come and see that it's not in the hinterland and that it is a thriving community and that it's quite possible to come here and perform and not feel like you've just gone to the moon. I think that's really important too, you know. So in the 70s, we would have a provincial festival alternate between UBC and somewhere else.
2: Okay.
1: Because you have to have a local host committee, and it's always a lot of work to put something like this on. And by the way, kudos to the local committee. They are doing an absolutely fabulous job.
2: Awesome.
1: They're very experienced. I remember coming here in 1986 with a seven-year-old student, and you won't believe this, but at the time, I was told that I could get a ride on the plane that had been chartered. So I just showed up at the airport in Vancouver, hopped on the plane, like no tickets, no fees, nothing, and came up to Prince George. Times have changed.
2: I have a hard time believing that. That's crazy.
1: Yeah.
0: I have to warn you, dear audience, that things begin to sound even more incredible from here, almost like a scene out of a Wes Anderson movie.
1: Yeah. And then the provincial government decided to make a big circus out of all of this, and it was a festival that was put on which included drama and visual arts, pottery, all of that kind of thing, and was entirely bankrolled by the provincial government. And the kids were put up and given food and travel costs and everything by the provincial government. Those were the days, yes.
2: I also don't believe this. You're spinning me an incredulous tale here.
1: Yes, yes. And it was pretty fabulous. I remember one in Kimberley where they organized a party for everybody on top of the hill you had to go up by. I can't remember. I think it was a gondola or something.
2: A funicular railway.
1: Yes, that's right. That's what it was.
2: Really?
1: Yes.
2: I just made that up.
1: No. And
0: whether it was a funicular railway or not, imagine yourself in a rail car, ascending up the grade of a BC mountain, heading to a party being held to recognize and support amateur, not professional, arts and culture in British Columbia. This happened.
1: And there was a party for us at the top at somebody's place. And then the provincial government pulled the funding, as is.
0: And unfortunately, folks, that is where the Hollywood fairy tale aspect of this story mostly peters out.
1: Pulled the funding, as is. You know, we're very well acquainted with that. And so then we became PABC, and that was in early 2000s.
2: It was a good ride, anyway, while it lasted. And then you transitioned into PABC.
1: Performing Arts BC.
2: Thank you.
0: So you've been hearing from Performing Arts Festival star volunteer and former president, Helvig von Königslev. She catches us up to the present day, where, here in Prince George Clayliton-A, at the Performing Arts Festival, Michelle George has recently been awarded a medal, as she was declared the champion of the Intermediate Canadian Composers Piano Competition. Before we get to her, here's the executive director of the festival's reminder about the variety of performances that are on offer for spectators and being assessed by adjudicators, Antonia Mahan.
3: So it breaks down into three main categories: music, dance, and speech and dramatic arts. Music covers strings, piano, woodwinds, different types of singing, as in classical voice and musical theater, and guitar. Dance, we have three streams, ballet, modern, and stage, and which involves six adjudicators running classes and adjudicating performances for those. And speech arts also has not just junior, intermediate, and senior speech arts, but also a parallel Shakespeare class where they can perform an extra piece, and also a new section that we're still trialing for public speaking and storytelling. And the other really interesting thing that we do is that we have a stream called Merited Participants, who were recognized at their local festivals, but they aren't quite ready for provincial competition. So we offer them some workshops. They have their own performance sessions at lunchtime. And the hope was that having them attend, they'll see what they need to do and how hard they need to work in the next year so that they can be here as full participants in the following year. It's interesting. We're also in a lot of contact with our partners in Alberta and Saskatchewan, and the way we run our provincial festival is quite different from what they do, and especially having dance and having this whole merited participant stream sets us apart, and it seems to be extremely successful for us, so we're really pleased.
0: Fantastic. Let's hear about this festival from the competitor's perspective. Michelle and her mother, Rita George, traveled together so Michelle could compete in the Performing Arts Festival. Michelle is 17 years old, about to graduate high school, and pursue education in the field of medicine. Let's hear what her takeaways are.
2: How does it feel to be crowned the winner of the Canadian Composers Competition?
4: I was completely shocked. Everybody was really good at how they did it. I thought, like, okay, man, I did, like, pretty good. But during the adjudications, when he said that he was impressed with how I did, he was, sorry. I was completely mind blown. I didn't know how to react. So the first class I did, it was the main class, or that one, I didn't get anything, like, not even an honorable mention. So I felt like, oh, we came, like, all the way to Prince George and all this time and effort. So, but then when I got this one, I was like, it paid off. The time I spent, the effort I spent, it's being recognized. So I was really happy with it.
2: From the preparation aspect, Rija, as her mom, you're probably witnessing your daughter practicing piano a lot. Can you give us an idea of just how much preparation has gone into this competition and all the time and energy that you've both spent preparing for this moment?
5: Sure. I think this is true for every kid who was here competing from all over the province. This doesn't happen in a day or a week. Most of these children started learning their instrument when they were in kindergarten or even before. So there has been several hours of practice and pain and pushing through it. Although getting to a competition or winning is not the goal of the learning, this is really helpful. This is really motivating, especially after you put so much time and effort and money into the whole process of learning throughout. This is very rewarding, and this really supports their journey going forward.
2: In your experience, you're at a pretty high level performing music now, Michelle. Do you think that your passion in music will actually help you advance your professional career? We mentioned the volunteer credentials are important, but do you think playing music will help you in your medicine career?
4: I feel like I definitely have a lot more discipline to like sit down and work. Even like I struggle with this still a lot, but like I feel like it has really helped. And also like when I'm nervous, I have developed, learned and figured out ways to help with that, which I feel like in school, you only have so many exams, right? Only so many stressful things. But with music, there's constant performances and competitions. So I've learned what to do in those situations.
2: Looking at the element of joy, when you're playing piano, when you're performing, is that your happy place?
4: Yes.
2: Excellent.
4: But like depending on the song, though, sometimes like angry songs, I feel sometimes get angry at sometimes other people too, but by accident, though.
2: As you were performing today, what were you feeling?
4: The piece I was playing, Memories in an Ancient Garden, I felt like I was a really old person remembering a garden from their childhood.
2: Thanks for sharing that. Thank you both for your time today. And congratulations, Michelle.
4: Thank you.
2: Best of luck to you both on the road ahead and the journey back to Victoria. Great to have you.
5: Awesome. Thank you for having us.
4: Thank you.
0: Further to how these performing artists benefit from the performative experiences found at the Performing Arts Festival of British Columbia, we return to comment from Heilvig.
1: Well, I think we're talking sort of two things at the same time, because I have had many students come through here, many of whom then became professional musicians, but many of whom didn't. But the amount of confidence that they gain from having to travel somewhere else, having to organize themselves, having to deliver a product on time in a strange space under sometimes difficult circumstances. I remember a time in Prince Rupert, I think, when the lights went out.
6: Oh, wow.
1: Yes, you know, like stuff like that. And you never know what's going to happen. And performance opportunities, whether you're going to become a professional musician or you're going to go into whatever other field you need, being able to stand up in front of an audience and deliver, that's a very important skill to learn. So apart from just having the performance opportunities, it's also a really good life skills lesson here.
0: We have an idea now of what motivates performers, organizers, and volunteers to participate in the Performing Arts Festival of BC. But how are things actually going? But let's not forget this festival moves town to town, city to city, every year. With so many moving parts, a lot could go wrong. So to get an idea of how the 2026 festival here in Prince George Clairvaux-Tenay is plodding along, we spoke to Performing Arts Festival Executive Director Antonia Mahan. Here's what she had to say.
3: It's going extremely well. We have a wonderful host committee here in Prince George who've done a fantastic job of organizing the venues, possible accommodation suggestions for everyone, volunteers, so many volunteers. It's absolutely wonderful.
0: Antonia is also ideally suited to break down just how this festival works. Interesting to understand now that we know the provincial government no longer helps it along every step of the way.
3: So I've been the executive director for quite a number of years now. We have a volunteer board for Performing Arts BC. The Performing Arts BC itself is the umbrella organization for 33 festivals around BC who send their top performers to the provincial festival each year. Different communities which have festivals in them often ask to host the festival because it does bring a lot of people into your community for a week, and they are all volunteers. So it's up to them to arrange sponsorships and raise money within their community and most of everything that they're going to need to run this actual event. So we say, well, this is the minimum that you need to provide, and then they run with that. And most, especially smaller communities, seem to be able to bring in large numbers of volunteers to make it run really smoothly on the ground.
2: Gotcha. A lot of people show up for this event. Are you aware of how many different communities are represented coming here?
3: Well, I know at least the 33 where we have our festivals. And people will come from communities that don't have festivals because they will have traveled to a festival near them. It's fantastic this year because we're just on the border of the north that so many people are coming from Prince Rupert, Fort St. John, Terrace, Quesnel, Williams Lake, you name it, there are, and more communities. Plus, what's wonderful to see here is how many people have come from the Lower Mainland as well as other communities. I also wanted to say that on top of all the competitors coming in, we also have 16 adjudicators or clinicians working with all these young people here who come from all across Canada. So for all of them, too, it's likely the first time that they've come to Prince George. And they always seems almost unanimous that all adjudicators love coming to the BC Provincial Festival. So
2: excellent. Last year, the festival was held in Victoria. It's hard to say off the top of your head, but you've been taking people into registration for the past few days. Does it seem like more people from our provincial north are in attendance at this festival compared to years prior? I understand the year before that was in Fort St. John as well, which is pretty cool, I think.
3: There's a slight... the Lower Mainland tends not to travel. The North is really good at traveling. So we always are slightly... We love going to the North because there's always so many volunteers. The towns are so friendly. One hesitates slightly because we're not sure how many people are going to come from the bigger festivals in the Lower Mainland. But this year, I've been so surprised at how many have come. It's been wonderful. And with it in Victoria, of course, we have no worries because all the North is going to come anyway because they're so much better at traveling. And because it was only ferry ride away, then we had all the Lower Mainland turned up too.
2: Travel's a factor. It's a barrier. But when we're talking about Prince George Clairvaux-Tenay, is there any, you know, particular obstacles that have emerged along this process that aren't typical that you've seen elsewhere?
3: No, actually, I can't. I mean, there's very good air connections through Vancouver and Calgary, and a tremendous number of people have driven as well.
2: Excellent. Well, that's really good to hear. And on the inverse of that, is there anything particularly special or unique that you've seen emerge here in Prince George Clairvaux-Tenay that isn't typical in other locations? Is there anything special that we're bringing to the event?
3: The number of volunteers.
2: Okay.
3: And these amazing facilities here at the university.
6: This is seconded.
1: An absolutely fantastic host committee.
2: Cool.
1: Mm-hmm. The best, you know, the best of the best. It's just, they know what they're doing.
2: Seasoned professionals.
1: Yes. So thank you very much to the host committee.
3: I'm just blown away by this campus. I'd never been to Prince George before I came here. So I think that's the other wonderful thing about the festival moving around is people get the opportunity to go and experience different communities that they might not otherwise.
2: You mentioned that one of the persistent barriers of this is funding, sponsorship, things like that. I was talking to a volunteer earlier who was involved in the early days before this festival became the provincial festival that it is now. And at one point in time, the province actually sponsored the whole thing. That had to change in the early 2000s. And host communities do an incredible job of fundraising year after year. Is there a consistent pool of funding that comes through? Or is it all up to a new swath of fundraising each year?
3: Exactly. It's a new swath of fundraising every year because whoever the host committee is, it's much easier for them to raise money within their own community.
2: Fascinating. So do you know how many years the festival has been running in this manner with the sponsorship and fundraising being required as integral component?
3: The Performing Arts BC itself started in 2004 after the Festival of the Arts came to an end. I think it's one of the few organizations that kept going that had been under the Festival of the Arts umbrella, and it's just gone from strength to strength since then without government funding. There have been some government grants along the way, and some host committees are able to get government funding, but not on the same scale it was during the Festival of the Arts. Like any organization which features live performances, we were really set back in 2020. Everything was in place to have an event, and come March, we had to start saying, you know, it's not going to happen this year. And in fact, for 2021 and 2022, we just had a virtual event, so everybody was participating by recording. And we were so happy in 23 to be able to go back to live performances. And it seems ever since then, the festivals have been bigger than they ever were. More people and more participants are coming than even before. I'm amazed by it. In there seems to be such a pent-up demand to go back to live performance, which is wonderful.
2: So if the public demanded fire spinning, that could potentially be a subcategory down the road if there is sufficient demand.
3: If festivals were offering it and we had enough interest at the local level.
2: Thank you. I had to ask. All right. Thank you so much for your time today. I appreciate it.
3: Thank you.
2: Yeah, and good luck with the rest of the event wrapping up on Friday.
3: You bet.
2: Yeah.
0: That's Antonia Mahan, Executive Director of the Performing Arts Festival of British Columbia, a province-wide competition supported and driven forward by committed volunteers, financed by local sponsors, organized and coordinated by the nonprofit society Performing Arts BC, part of the Association of Regional Festivals. You can find out more about them and what's coming up in 2027 by visiting www.bcprovincials.com. 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
2: Recently, in Prince George Clearly Today, the scourge of the tent caterpillar has been spotted. To address this infestation, first we must know the enemy. And helping us understand the enemy here today is the University of Northern British Columbia's arthropod expert from the Faculty of Environment. That's Dr. Dazeen Huber, entomologist. Thank you so much for joining us today.
7: Hi there. Really good to meet you. I'm really happy to be here to talk about our friends, and some people might say enemies, the forest and caterpillars.
2: Yes, in all seriousness, caterpillars are not the enemy. They're a part of our integral environment.
0: I'll also mention here that the forest tent caterpillar is also known as Tangu Dugai in the Clearly Today Deketh dialect, which roughly translates to hairy leaf bug. And there's actually a plaque explaining this on the Millennium Trail, which surrounds the bull area of Prince George Clearly Today.
2: And this is a species that is natural to our ecosystem. This is not an invasive insect, is that correct?
7: That is correct. Forest tent caterpillars and there's several other species of tent caterpillars as well. They all live happily here. They've lived here long before anyone at all has been here. And we live in a forest, really, even though we don't think about it oftentimes. We might be walking around our concrete jungle and see very few trees, but we are smack dab in the middle of a forest, and so we share our environment with many forest creatures, and these are some of the fascinating ones that occasionally show up in large numbers to remind us of that fact.
2: All right, so the tent caterpillars that have been spotted around our town site recently, this June 2026, how do they fit into the bigger ecological picture? What's their role?
7: Yeah, I think everyone would be happy if there were only 10 caterpillars. Yeah. But yes, there are many tent caterpillars. They have a lot of different roles. They're always here. So, I mean, we think when we see them, oh, man, where did they all come from? They're always here in small numbers. Sometimes there might only be sort of 10 in a given area. But then they really ramp up quite rapidly sometimes. When they do, they eat leaves on deciduous trees. They particularly like poplar trees, but they'll eat other tree leaves as well. And so that can cause some sort of short-term damage to trees. But trees typically recover. Trees are pretty tough things. They sit there and they take, you know, quite a beating from all sorts of fungi and insects and other things that are always feeding on them because they can't move around. So they have all sorts of defenses and also ability to recover from these sorts of assaults. So we don't need to worry too much about the trees in general. If a tree gets, you know, attacked for several years in a row, it might die. But in terms of the role, things that we do know these tent caterpillars do, especially when they build up in these large numbers, is they take a lot of the tree material and they recycle it into the forest floor. So they're pooping all over the place, putting nutrients into the forest floor during a time of the year when nutrients might not normally be there. And then they also open up the canopy so more sunlight gets through. So certain plants down on sort of lower canopy plants, shrubs and herbaceous plants, might get a little bit of a boost in a few years where they get extra fertilizer during their growth stage, where they also get extra sunlight. Plus, forest tent caterpillars, I mean, we generally don't eat them. If you look on the internet, there's a guy that supposedly made wine. Sometimes these are called army worms, and there's a guy that supposedly, I think he's in Minnesota, made wine out of army worms. So it's possible, but most people don't eat these things in any way, shape, or form. But birds and small rodents and other things like that will eat them in their caterpillar form and then also in their moth form later on.
2: Oh. Interesting. So they're not toxic, actually, in that case, I assume.
7: I mean, like I said, I've never tried, no, but I don't think they are toxic. They do have little tiny hairs all over their body, and those little hairs can be a little bit irritating. So some people actually react reasonably strongly to them and get rashes. The hairs will sort of break off into your skin. You don't want to get them in your eyes. Sometimes if there's a lot of caterpillars around, the hairs sort of start breaking off in general. There's a bit of this hair dust floating around too that some people get allergic to, but as far as I know, they don't have any particular toxins in their body, and a lot of things will eat them.
2: Lovely. Almost like a pollen season, we might get a caterpillar haircut season where their hair clippings are flying around. That's a nice thought.
7: Yeah exactly.
2: Are there factors that accelerate their presence, like, you know, the amount of heat we get? It was kind of unseasonably warm for a while. Perhaps that was a factor, you know, precipitation and the presence of it or the absence of it, you know, anything like that.
7: There's a lot of research on this. I mean, these are widespread insects. They're across large ranges. So different outbreaks in different areas could be caused by different things. It certainly is possible that a lot of drought can weaken trees and some of their defenses, and like their chemical defenses in their leaves, they aren't able to produce as many chemical defenses. And then caterpillars do well in one year or the next year or whatever it happens to be, and their populations start building up. There are definitely factors we know that drive them back down once their populations get large. It's sort of like any other organism. If we, like humans, if we all crowd together in a, you know, crowded dorm, or we spend a lot of time in large numbers, we start to spread diseases among ourselves as well. And there's some diseases which will kill a lot of caterpillars. There's also parasitoids, little wasps and flies and stuff that start to build up in their population once there's a lot of food for them, being the caterpillars, and those sort of drive the numbers down again. So we get these sort of cycles across the landscape. One area might have a ton of caterpillars, and an adjacent area might not have very many. And it's a little bit hard to predict. And they sort of seem to move in waves across the country a little bit too. There's some people that sort of describe it that way, some modelers as well.
2: Some modelers?
7: Yeah, people who do mathematical modeling of ecological phenomena. So they will look at all of the different factors involved in a population, for instance, the type of predation, the longevity, the amount of food available, reproductive capacity, all of these other things. And they try to find ways of describing phenomena that they see on large landscapes, for instance, in a mathematical sense. And that can help develop hypotheses that then we can go out and test in nature. So if somebody says, hey, this mathematical model that I made to describe how caterpillars outbreak in a certain area seems to indicate that, you know, this particular parasitic fly might be important in their decline, that gives us to say, well, there's a hypothesis. We can go out then and start looking for that fly and its numbers and test various sub-hypotheses related to that.
2: Interesting. So there's not one critical factor that's going to send the caterpillars into the neighborhood. It's a big variety of things. And the verdict is kind of out. You know, it's a topic of discussion as to what can and does not accelerate tent caterpillars in your neighborhood.
7: Yeah, I guess I would agree with you on that. Most ecological phenomena have many factors that play into whatever happens to be going on. If there was one thing that was going on, then I can guarantee by now we would have found a way to stop that one thing from happening, for instance, in a city or some other place. But it's usually a number of factors interacting with each other.
2: It's fairly safe to say then that there is probably at any given time somewhere in the province a boom cycle of tent caterpillars happening. Might not be in your neighborhood, but maybe way off in the northeast corner, the northwest corner, the southwest corner, you know, it could be happening. And we don't see them here for like 10 years or something, but they're active somewhere.
7: Yeah, exactly. And these, as I said, different tent caterpillars are, different species are present all the way across Canada and parts of the U.S. as well. In any given year, there's going to be some infestation, just sort of like lightning strikes, right? Like, I mean, we don't have a thunderstorm right now as you and I are talking, but somewhere in the province, some thunderstorms going on. I know for a fact right now that in parts of Alberta, I think sort of around Calgary and Airdrie area, there's a tent caterpillar infestation right now, for instance.
2: From my recent memory, I recall the years of 2013 and 2014 being pretty heavy into the boom cycle of the tent caterpillars. We were pretty overrun at that time. What is their typical cycle, though? Are we overdue for it right now, or, you know, should it have taken longer? What's the outlook on frequency and length of time?
7: Yeah, I mean, people often say 7 years, 10 years, 12 years. There's sort of this sort of 10-ish years type of thing that they seem to cycle in. Again, it's one of these things that's pretty hard to predict. Like, we're seeing them ramp up right now, and maybe next year might be the worst year of this cycle. But if some disease happens to take hold in this population right now, this might be it this year, too. Like, it doesn't necessarily mean, just because you see a lot of them now doesn't necessarily, they're sort of moving along a normal trajectory right now. So I would say, you know, next year might be a little bit worse than this year, and then they might start declining after that if we're seeing a normal trajectory around here. But you never know. They could drop off immediately now, and this might be it for the next decade. They might come back in 5 years, but sort of 10-ish years seems to be what we tend to see.
2: So we can't stick you with the label of sage of the caterpillars here, but there is a reasonable chance that they could actually accelerate and be much worse next year than they are this year.
7: Yeah, I mean,
2: here locally, Prince George Clay today.
7: Yeah. If anybody who is around here around 2013, 2014, if you remember what it was like then, we haven't nearly gotten to that point yet. So there's room to grow, shall we say.
2: Gotcha. So you spoke earlier that when the numbers really get going, all kinds of factors start influencing their decline. There's like disease and other predators that come in and, you know, take advantage of their numbers, basically. I believe it's referred to as the Black Plague for caterpillars, because they turn black, and they kind of droop over and become lifeless little arches hanging on a tree branch. But it's called bacillus something. It's naturally occurring in the soil, and the nucleopolyhedrovirus. Can you tell us anything about that, or, you know, the naturally occurring things that wipe them out in the end? What do they ultimately succumb to?
7: Sure. I mean, there's a bunch of things. There are some bacteria that they succumb to. There's some viruses as well that are pretty specific to tent caterpillars. There's little wasps that'll come and lay their eggs on caterpillars or on their cocoons, and then the baby wasps eat the caterpillars from the inside out. There's also flies. There's a couple of different species of flies that also do the same thing. I think they lay eggs on the caterpillars, and then the baby flies, the maggots, hatch out during the pupal stage, if I recall. Those flies, they look like smallish house flies. They're just the same shape, but they're reasonably, like, maybe half a centimeter, 3/4 centimeter long, and they have little sort of longitudinal, so sort of from head end to tail end, little racing stripes on their back end. So they're black with little, like, white stripes, like 2 or 3 white stripes on their back end. And people will call them friendly flies because their numbers start to ramp up a lot when the forest tent caterpillar numbers get to be pretty large, because they're doing well as well, laying eggs on these caterpillars. And people start noticing because they like landing on you. So they'll just sit there and land on you and sort of hang out and look around. So people have called them friendly flies, often in a lot of places across North America. The other name for them is government flies, and I'm not joking. And you can look them up, friendly flies, government flies.
2: They're really unpopular in Alberta.
7: Yes, probably. Okay. Although it seems we're both like expat Albertans, we can make these jokes, I guess. I think it might derive from the U.S. actually in this case, because there's sort of these conspiracy theories that when the populations of caterpillars take off, the government comes and drops these flies off. And so that's why the populations, so now you see all these, like, you know, quote unquote government flies landing on everybody doing things, you know. Wow. Anyhow. You can look up government flies.
2: Now that's a good story.
7: Yeah, there we are, yeah.
2: Something notable to mention is that the Department of Environmental Conservation of New York State in the United States of America felt compelled to have their own specific page alongside other animals, fish, and plants in the state on their website, dec.ny.gov, for the insect known as the friendly fly, or Sarcophaga aldrichi, which states the following, quote,
8: The Department of Environmental Conservation does not release these flies. Friendly flies are also called government flies because some people believe that the government released the flies to control forest tent caterpillars. This is a persistent and inaccurate rumor, as the flies are native to New York. Their populations are not usually noticed until there is a tent caterpillar outbreak. Once the population of forest tent caterpillars increases, so does the population of friendly flies. After an outbreak of the forest tent caterpillars ends, the friendly fly population also collapses. In fact, the flies are likely the main reason for the caterpillar outbreak collapse. This is a natural part of the cycle of biological activities that regularly occur in New York's forests. These flies do not have biting mouth parts and are not interested in human flesh or blood. They do, however, like to land on humans, probably seeking moisture and perhaps salt on the skin surface. They are not believed to transmit any human diseases.
0: End quote.
7: So, I mean, there's a lot. I mean, these caterpillars cause all sorts of, like, lore and legend and stuff because, I mean, there's, like, you know, there are literally people with car accidents with slippery roads for these things. So, yeah, they've got the conspiratorial flies, you know, maybe this dude who made wine out of them. I'm not sure. There's all sorts of North America is a very diverse place, and so the people all across the continent experience these things, and so you're going to get lots of diverse myth, I guess, about them.
2: We all react to them differently, but most people kind of tend to feel that they're kind of yucky. But they do not seem to present any real danger, at least.
7: No, I'd say not. Other than that sort of that little bit of an allergic reaction that you can get. I mean, like I said, sometimes, I mean, it does get super slippery with their poop and little bodies and stuff like that. Like, there's some slipping, especially when it rains. Be careful riding your bike across a lot of them. I think you can slip on that. So, I mean, there's sort of slipping hazards. And, yeah, I mean, I love insects a lot, but I will agree that when, you know, there's like a billion of these things like falling out of trees, landing all over me, I'm sliding around on caterpillar poop and stuff like that. I can see why people might not appreciate it.
2: Yeah. It's an experience outside of the normal range of our day-to-day. It's an intrusion, for sure. Is there, before I ask you about prevention, I want to ask you a bit more about the natural enemies to the tent caterpillar. I believe one being nucleopolyhedrovirus, or MPV, yes. Black Death, that caterpillars ultimately often succumb to in times of overpopulation. But I don't know if you can speak to this at all, but like a natural insecticide being made out of using MPV-infected caterpillars in a viral cocktail of sorts to manage their propagation. Have you heard of people making this? If so, how can one make that? Has this been done locally or on a large scale anywhere you're aware of?
7: I don't think it's easy to make these things because you have to maintain them in caterpillar populations because they're infesting caterpillars. But there are, I don't know if it's still going on, quite a few years back at University of Victoria. I don't remember if it was related to forest tent caterpillar. These NPV viruses are pretty specific. There's different viruses that are specific to different caterpillars, but these sorts of natural pesticides, BT, which is a bacteria as well, is sometimes used for some defoliating caterpillars as well. So there are these natural pesticides that are used, and as far as we know, a lot of them are quite specific to certain caterpillars. We don't necessarily know for sure that they're not going to cause diseases elsewhere. And of course, like any other pesticide that you're going to use, it does cause evolution in the target population because some things survive, and then you might end up developing resistance down the line also. So what I would say with any pesticide, whether it's something, you know, quote unquote organic, or I mean, like, please don't be spraying like toxic chemicals around for various reasons, but read the label and use the label appropriately. And I would also say with this particular infestation, I mean, this is basically like sort of a plague of biblical proportions, right? So if you spray whatever you want it to spray, like, you can wipe out your little local population, but they're just going to keep on coming in from outside. So it's pretty hard to deal with these things, even on a small scale. What I would say is if you have a small tree in your yard that you're worried about getting defoliated year after year for the next few years, you know, just spend some time each day, like use a garden hose to blow, you know, to blast the caterpillars off of there or pick them off with your hands or whatever. It takes them a while to come back. So you could control them in certain very small scale situations to make sure one tree doesn't get hammered repeatedly, but you're not going to be able to get rid of them from your yard no matter how hard you try in this situation.
2: Gotcha. And I'm going to imagine that the MPV, or the Black Death of caterpillars, is non-transmissible to human beings. People can't catch this disease that you are aware of, correct?
7: That is true. So yeah, yes, with spongy moth, which is a different creature that's been introduced in Eastern North America, and we always worry about getting into Western North America here. The Canadian Forest Service or the Provincial Forest Service will often spray a bacterial spray that kills them. The spray cannot hurt you at all. There's no way that it can hurt you. It's tuned specifically for that particular species. In that case, it's going after an invasive creature. If there was some sort of spray that was used for this creature, it would have to be across large-ish areas to have any real impact. But yes, you're

0: There's a few of them around. When the adults come out, the females will produce a pheromone to help guide the males to mate. So even if they're in very small numbers, they're still able to find each other to mate and sort of maintain a low-level population. But then whatever it is that triggers it, whether it's drought or other, just a reduction in disease or parasitoids or other things that triggers this explosion, and they cross some sort of threshold and then they explode and then we start seeing them. But it's like a lot of forest insect, I mean, things that we call pests, things like the mountain pine beetle, which is also a naturally occurring organism, they're just here in low levels doing their thing. You'd have to go look hard for them to find them 9 years out of 10. But then suddenly they show up and everyone's like, where do these come from? Well, they were here. They haven't left.
1: For people who might be worried about this happening in their backyard, is there anything they can do to prevent this from happening next year? Let's see, their cycle, as I understand it, tends to expire around mid-June. You know, that you get your initial foliage, the caterpillars eat that foliage, they go quiet, and they turn into moths, they fly away, they fly around, they lay their eggs, and then they come back next year. So what could you do in preparation for infestation next year if you have a particularly beloved plant that you don't want invaded?
0: Right. First, if you see them feeding on things this year, those are the trees they'll feed on next year again. Some people put bands of like saran wrap with some Vaseline on them. That could keep them down a little bit because they can't climb up as well. But the reality too is like eggs will be laid in on the trees quite high up as it is. So they're just going to hatch out on their food source as well. There's really not a ton you can do feasibly to cut the population down. Work on keeping your trees healthy, make sure they're watered well and fertilized. If it's a really small tree, you might not want it to get hit multiple years in a row. So like I said, you can get out there yourself and remove the caterpillars physically from the tree and just check it every day for a few weeks until the caterpillars are gone. So, you know, maintain tree health. Most trees are able to resiliently survive this thing and come back. If it happens for 3, 4, 5 years in a row, then you start to see a fair amount of tree mortality. But most of these outbreaks really only last in any area for a couple of years or so. And trees mostly are able to just come back from that. In fact, the trees you see defoliated this June here in Prince George, a lot of them are going to put out a little second crop of leaves in about, you know, a few weeks from now. And they'll just continue their summer photosynthesis for a few more weeks here until we unfortunately get to, you know, September or October and things start falling off.
1: As we may be subjected to walking through a cloud of hanging arthropods, as you know, they're crawling through our hair and so on, do you have any particular perspective on how to empathize with this critter? Is there anything that makes it okay for you when you're dealing with them? Could you put yourselves in the tiny little many, many shoes of the caterpillar?
0: That's right. As a biologist and an ecologist and a conservationist, I feel that like every plant and every animal is intrinsically valuable. It's doing its little thing. These caterpillars are just doing their little caterpillar thing. And, you know, if you really think about it, it's a pretty fast, I mean, I understand no one likes them crawling in their hair and you sliding on their caterpillar poop and stuff, but if you can sort of shift your perspective a bit and look at this sort of amazing phenomenon that we're seeing here as well, just vast numbers of insects crawling all over the place, doing all sorts of things, learn a little bit about their mating habits, about their natural enemies. It's a really cool little ecosystem that they sort of create every decade or so with their activity. They're doing interesting, good things for the forest as well. They're just being caterpillars, just like you and I are being people. And, you know, we sort of hope that we all are respected as people. Just respect the caterpillars for their caterpillarness.
1: You got to think about the particular wasps and birds out there that are just having a party.
0: That too. You know, those little flies, little wasps, little birds, it's little mice probably. This is a good time for them. And the plants that are getting extra sunlight too. Think about that.
1: Absolutely. Thanks so much. And now it's time for opinion. I was going to say, one way that the caterpillars spread down is they climb onto public transit and get a free ride somewhere. In your opinion, should they be paying a transit fare?
0: Yes, indeed. No, unless they're, under 16, which I guess most of them are. So maybe they're free. They're free.
1: Yeah. They have a natural exemption. Yeah, yeah. I didn't think about that. Okay, well, that point is moot. I won't be bringing it up at the next city council meeting. All right.
0: Excellent.
1: Thank you so much for your helpful facts about these arthropods.
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0: everybody. Thank you for tuning in to CFUR 88.7 FM. My name is Grace. Today, I'm joined by Kate from Baller Foods Food Truck. We're so excited to have you. Thank you for being here. I've been thinking about doing an interview with you for a long time because every time I see you, I always enjoy your spaghetti and everything you're serving. And we're really happy to have you here today. It's really cool to see how, like, you just started in a tent and just, like, at the farmer's market, and now it's, like, a booming business. I just feel like everyone knows what Baller Foods is and everyone loves it. And it's cool that it just started as something, like, so simple, like, just with a tent outside at the farmer's market. Yeah. Yeah, so
1: great.
0: Cool.
1: And great things start at the farmer's market. There's a lot of, you know, people that started around the same time as me, like Mitchell from Slaughterhouse Craft, and different people like that that started at the farmer's market at the same time and are now growing and growing in their businesses as well. And it's pretty cool to see.
0: It is. It is really cool. Yeah, we feel like the Prince George community is really, really great about that kind of stuff and, like, supporting local. I feel like we're lucky to have such a wonderful community in Prince George. Yeah.
1: Yeah, it's really a little big town, right? So we're growing and we're growing, but we still have that small town mentality.
0: Absolutely. Yeah. So do you ever plan to open, like, a restaurant or anything like that? Or do you think you're going to keep it a food truck? I really like the food truck idea, but.
1: Yeah, I get that question a lot. And my answer is, oh, hell no. After seeing what happened during COVID and just, you know, I've worked in several restaurants throughout my entire career and knowing how difficult the profit margins are and how married to that type of business model you are, I just couldn't devote that much time.
0: Mm-hmm.
1: I also, with a food truck, my boys are almost at the age where they're going to start working, and I feel like I can rely on, you know, my free child labor more than, you know, like, hiring external staff. I put a lot of time into people each year, and with such a seasonal business, it's really hard to keep staff around.
0: Mm-hmm.
1: So last summer I had a friend help me and she was amazing. We had a blast. This summer I had Hannah, who I mentored a bit, and she was amazing. She, you know, was running things on her own by the end of it. But she's young and she's going away to school and stuff like that. So it's really hard to have to rely on external staff. So no, I'm keeping it small. I just want to, you know, I don't want to be a millionaire. I just want to make enough to do the things that we want to do in our life, you know, and support our family and, you know, hopefully retire someday.
0: yeah, totally. And I just think it's really cool to be able to have a food truck just to, like, go out and, like, do things. Whereas if you had a restaurant, you're in your location and that's that.
1: Yeah,
0: but
1: you're stuck.
0: Yeah. I feel like being able to go to the festivals and, like, I mean, festivals are great. And, like, traveling around, like, going to different markets and meeting new people is really cool, too. And I feel like that's a really great aspect of having a food truck. And your food truck, it just looks really cool. Like, the new food truck, it looks great.
1: Yeah. So, when I saw it on Marketplace for sale, I was like, yep, I will be there tomorrow.
0: Yes.
1: I am buying it. Yeah,
0: that's awesome.
1: Yeah.
0: Yeah. Oh, cool. I love that. Well, my next question is, how has the food truck changed since it started? Like, how do you think it's, I guess, evolved over years? I mean, you bought a food truck, which is awesome.
1: Yeah, we're just finishing up the second summer in the food truck. So purchasing a food truck, one, allowed me to grow the menu. Before we had the food truck, it was just sub spaghetti and the caprese salad. So just having more space has allowed me to expand the menu. We do, you know, two different salads, sometimes three if we're doing any kind of wedding or buffet, larger catering. We offer different things. It's also just saved me so much time and heavy lifting having, you know, like a mobile kitchen versus coolers and stuff like that that you've got to have ice for. Also, it's allowed me to work a lot more different events just with how the regulations work for vending from a tent. With Northern Health, you can only do 14 days a year or 14 events.
0: Okay.
1: But in a food truck, once you're permitted, you can really do anything all year.
0: Mm-hmm.
1: So it's allowed me to really jump in and go full time
0: mm-hmm.
1: With the business. And Yeah, since we very first started, we were just doing, you know, like I said, like markets and like local Prince George events like Summerfest and stuff like that. So it's really expanded our service area and allowed me to focus more time during the off season too on other things like the hot lunch programs and retail sales as well. So
2: yeah,
1: chugging along little by little. I don't like to take out money and do anything too crazy too fast. But yeah, small growth, baby steps.
0: Yeah. Like seeing how your business has grown just over the past 5 years has been crazy. Like there's been so much growth, which has been so cool to see. Mm-hmm. What would you say has been one of the biggest challenges on your journey so far?
1: I would say just learning all of the things that can go wrong. Because if something can, it will.
0: Yeah.
1: Specifically with having a food trailer and a mobile kitchen, there's so many things that can break. You know, you're driving around all the time, so you really need to make sure everything is secure in your trailer. And we've had everything need to be repaired from, like, the wood trim on the exterior of the trailer to the plumbing underneath the sink has wiggled apart. You know, like, there's just hinges on cupboards, things, you know, like a hinge breaks off or something.
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1: It's sweet and spicy. It's so hot, it's cold. It's as soft as a rock and as hard as a cushion. You're listening to The Concrete Pillow, a collection of soft rock from Prince George and beyond. It's still rock and roll, just really, really leaning into the role.

Welcome to the Concrete Pillow. For the next hour, we will be touching on the more subtle side of the boulder. This is still rock music, but we're leaning a little more into the roll. 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
1: Yes, it is. 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
0: Oh, goodness, no. I'm not looking for something cheap. I want something unique.
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1: Well, hey there, everybody. It's time now for When We Wake. I'm your host, Andrew Shaver, and on today's program, I got a wake-up call. I said there'd be one coming up, and I'm a man of my word. My guest today is Toronto singer-songwriter Kyle Stevens. Kyle's new album, Everything's On Your Mind, arrives June 19th, and in many ways, it's a homestead record. The songs were written at his kitchen table while he was transforming a small downtown backyard into his personal urban oasis, and they were recorded live off the floor in a friend's home with his pals spread out in rooms on every level. We talk about that community-minded approach to making music, the freedom of letting go of control in the studio, and the 15-year journey behind one of the album's centerpieces, This Is My Nightmare. That's not my nightmare, that's the name of the tune. Along the way, Kyle also shares stories from his work as an environmental educator and wilderness guide, reflects on the influence of Fred Neil and Richie Havens, and explains why the most important part of songwriting is simply showing up, whether inspiration arrives or not. Here's my wake-up call with Kyle Stevens. There we go.
2: There we go. Nice to meet you.
1: Nice to meet you, Kyle. Right on. You're on your back deck somewhere?
2: I am, of course. I'm in my little oasis in the city.
1: Is that right?
2: Yeah, I've got a little vegetable garden, and we moved into a messy backyard, but the landlord said I could do whatever I want, so now I've turned it into a whole little homestead project of mine deep in the city.
1: Get out of here. Excellent.
2: It's my little oasis.
1: Have you done something like that before? Like when you moved in, were you like, this is obviously what I need to do? Or did the idea arrive?
2: It was like when I first moved in, I did like a bucket of one vegetable and saw how it went. And then the next year, the next door neighbor moved and they gave me a garden box. And I was like, okay, cool. Now I've got a box I can try.
1: Cool.
2: And then I crammed too much into it. And then I went, okay, I'll space it out better next year. And now I like scour the neighborhood and find pallets and pull them apart and make
1: wow
2: for my yard. Yeah,
1: excellent. What was the very first vegetable you planted? You said you did one
2: cucumbers.
1: Cukes, right on.
2: Yeah, easy. They're viney, they're pretty. Yeah,
1: they're viney and pretty. Okay. Now talk to me like I'm a six-year-old when it comes to this. They're viney and pretty. Do they flower
2: a little bit at the end of the year, kind of, or spring?
1: Okay.
2: I don't know. I don't really remember. I think they have some kind of early, but
1: okay.
2: Shows how much I know. As I said, hobbyist.
1: Well, sure. I mean, look, you stuck with it, though, for 3 years, and now you have a, quote, oasis that
2: you are
1: surrounded by, that you grew. Terrific.
2: Yeah, definitely.
1: Hey, man, doesn't the opening song on this new album of yours, I believe it's Come Around.
2: Yeah.
1: Don't you say no one gets it right the first time, or am I paraphrasing?
2: Exactly.
1: You?
2: No, that's exactly what I said.
1: Okay. It takes a little time, but you get there.
2: Yeah, exactly.
1: Right on, man. Right on. So you're talking about an oasis in the city of Toronto. That's home?
2: Yeah. Yeah. I'm downtown Toronto. I'm in the West End. I've been living here for about 10 years.
1: Okay.
2: But I grew up in the GTA, but I bounced around going to school in Waterloo, going to school in Sudbury.
1: Oh,
2: working
1: yeah.
2: all over the province and traveling, but feels like home now.
1: Great.
2: Which is nice.
1: Did it start to feel like home in the last 3 years? And then I guess I'm asking, is it coinciding with this oasis that you've grown?
2: Yeah, I think so. Yeah. I think I just settled into a point when I hit my 30s and moved out here to this, the West End, and started doing this, where I realized that I just wanted to do the things that made sense to me do them for myself. And you know what? Not every vegetable is going to be great. Not every song is going to be great, but I might as well keep working on them. And just kind of went with that. And then next thing you know, you got another batch of songs. Right?
1: There you go. You got an oasis and a whole new album.
2: Yeah, exactly.
1: So what were you doing before that? You said, you know, if this was a shift into that mentality, where were you prior to that?
2: Before doing this record, it was finishing up the last one and just kind of freeing up some space. So after finishing Considering Every Change and doing the little bit of promo I did for that, that was a huge learning curve, right? First project, a lot of goosebumps, getting all that out of the way, getting all the cringe off your chest and the fear of, oh no, will people like me? And then just going, you know what, I want to actually do what I want to perform and sing and that kind of stuff. And I put out a couple random singles to just clear out the closet of older stuff that I had. And when we moved to this house, started working on this new record. And
1: well, that's cool.
2: So I wrote it all at my kitchen table, and then we took it to my buddy's Jack's house and recorded it all at his house. And then we took it to my buddy Nathan's house and mixed it all at his house.
1: Love
2: so it was
1: that.
2: Very much a like homestead album.
1: No kidding.
2: Yeah.
1: Which was different from the Considering Every Change, which was your debut full length album.
2: Yep.
1: That was something that you recorded at, remind me his name, Jonas Bonetta's?
2: Yeah. Place? Jonas Bonetta.
1: Right.
2: Out at Port William Sound.
1: Port William, that's what it is.
2: He's got a beautiful studio out in the country. He's got about an acre of land out there.
1: Lovely.
2: And it's really close to my wife's family cottage, and that's why I worked with him.
1: Because
2: I was just like, you know what? I'd always loved evening hymns.
1: Great band.
2: And getting to work in a part of Ontario that I loved and doing the idyllic, like, it was my first record. I wanted to play everything myself.
1: Uh-huh.
2: And I wanted to, like, be really in control of, like, every lick, you know?
1: Yeah.
2: But that's a great pivot to this record where, like...
1: No kidding.
2: The change was... all I did was sing lead vocals and acoustic guitar live in the room with my buddies. And we took a long time picking who, and it took a long time to schedule. And then we just busted it out really fast. So that was a really fun pivot from the like idyllic working in the country with one buddy and obsessing over every little detail.
1: Yeah, sure.
2: To doing this like commute from my place to my buddy's house, see all my friends there, have coffees, hang out all day, like nine of us in the studio. I'd show them the songs in the morning and we'd record them in the afternoon.
1: Wow, man.
2: And then the song was done.
1: What, no overdubs on this album?
2: We did the vocal harmonies.
1: Sure.
2: Jill and Meg are a dub.
1: Yeah.
2: And there's a couple songs with Shakers and Congas. Those are overdubbed by my friend Ryan McDonald.
1: Quite a stark difference between, as you said, between Considering Every Change, your debut, where you played everything, and Considered Every Change, I imagine, which I imagine the title came pretty organically out of that process.
2: Definitely.
1: To now an album where you recorded it live off the floor to tape in a house spread out across a few floors, at you know, a couple floors at least.
2: Yeah, so we had... my buddy Nathan, who engineered this project.
1: Nathan Vanderweelen?
2: Yes. Yeah. He's from the band Bart. He's an incredible engineer. He's done a lot of work in this city, and I've known him for a very long time. So it was great to finally get to have him fully on a project.
1: Yeah.
2: And he needed a place to keep all his gear. So he put it in my friend Jack Shooter's house. And Jack said, look, you can store all of this in my house because I live on like a cul-de-sac in the East End. It's quiet. But, we're going to set it all up and record an album because Kyle's got like almost an album's worth of songs ready to go. So then I had to finish it up and we just started working the three of us on planning it all out and then picking who we wanted to play what and picking the sessions.
1: Mm. I mean, I can understand wanting to try something entirely new on the second on the second album. What was it? You started to get into it at the beginning of our chat. What was it that made you feel like now I got to do it like this? Like, what was the impetus?
2: After finishing the last record, when I went down to sit down to like do a serious batch of writing again, I was feeling like, okay, writing is the thing that from the last one, I really want to focus on growing. I like to write very personally, which is a really hard thing to do without getting too sappy, you know, or like too melodramatic. It's a really hard way to write, I find, but it's also my favorite way to write. So you really have to go through some BS to get to the good stuff, right?
1: Yeah,
2: and so I spent a lot of time reading and spent a lot of time reading and then spent more time reading and not writing at all, and then decided to just like treat songwriting like a bit of a journaling experience almost, where I was like, all right, 20 minutes every day I'm gonna sit down and just spew it out, you know. And maybe that's at 9:15 with my coffee in the morning at the piano, or maybe it's after dinner sitting on the couch, you know. But it was every day. It was a bit of an intentional, like, I'm just going to take a bit of time. And I wrote all of this album like in January last year, and we recorded it this time last year, and now it's coming out. So it was really fun to take a long time with the tediousness of the writing, and then take that, which I took so much time with going back to a lot of these songs and like fixing up little things here and there, and then going, okay, now that it's good, I'm just going to take it to my friends that I know are incredible at what they play, and I'm going to give them the songs, and we're just going to see what happens, because I know who I've chosen.
3: Oh, sorry, guys. I should have looked at you.
1: I just love how this song starts. This is Cal Stevens with Mother of Mercy. And you know, nothing says playing live off the floor with your buds like starting, stopping, laughing because you didn't look at them and count it in and just going again. Here it is. More of my chat with Cal Stevens after this.
4: He was waiting for me the first time that we met.

praise. And when I was a witness, I was caught in the malaise. That dirty rotten scoundrel

0: That is all 7 minutes of Mother of Mercy from Kyle Stevens off his new album, Everything's on Fire. Kyle is my guest on today's episode of When We Wake. Now back to our chat. Did you guys roll on first listens? And not first takes, because there's always going to be a first take. But like when you would play the song for your assembled band?
1: Jack would try to get us to.
0: Uh-huh.
1: The quickest song that we recorded is Mother of Mercy, which is the closer of the record.
0: Tell me about that.
1: Yeah, we recorded that less than an hour after I started writing the charts for the band.
0: Oh, wow.
1: Because there's only two parts, right? There's the verse and the chorus. So it was like, you guys are all good enough. If I show you this, even though it's a 7-minute song, there's only two parts. You learn the back and forth, and then
0: that's right.
1: We'll go. And so we just started kind of playing it, and everyone kind of was coming in. And then when we finished literally that, because the song's so long, they figured it out by the end of our first rehearsal. Jack downstairs just went, I should have recorded this.
0: Right.
1: So then we did two takes, and then we kept the second take. So.
0: And that was it, eh?
1: Yeah.
0: You did two takes, kept the second take, and there it is on the
1: album. Yeah. And then
0: sounds great.
1: Added the girls and added Ryan on the tambourine after. And then that's how it sounded. Every single one of those pedal steel licks is just Jason in that room that day. Which is bonkers to me, you know.
0: But actually, paint me a picture of the setup in the house. Where is everybody? You're at the kitchen table.
1: Yeah, I'm in the kitchen. I've got some baffles around me, and we've got a big snake going into the basement from the kitchen, where they're in the little studio room.
0: And a snake is the power.
1: Yeah, like all of the cables from all of the things that we have upstairs are just running into their basement, and. Then we've got the kit in the living room, the bass in the living room, a couple different vintage keyboards in the living room, and then cables running upstairs to the couple bedrooms upstairs to isolate the amps upstairs.
0: Wow.
1: There's a hilarious amount of bleed. We couldn't overdub anything, even if we wanted to, because it would just take the room out of it.
0: Right.
1: It kind of forced us to just commit to it,
0: which
1: was really fun. When like I'm writing this personal album and then just like there's nothing to hide behind. Like I can't studio trick it, which was kind of fun.
0: Was that a discovery that was made along the way?
1: No, I think like every time I record, I try to do that kind of earnest recording, capturing anyways, going, I don't like the philosophy of like, oh, we'll add something to it in the mix or whatever. You know, like I just want the guitar to sound that way, or I want the bass to sound the way that it sounds. So taking the time to be very specific in amps and microphones and angling things the way and setting people in the room, and then taking 14 minutes to record a song.
0: You're not afraid of a long song.
1: No, not at all. And that's cool. My wife's least favorite thing about my music is that I love a long song.
0: Well, except for the song about your wife.
1: Yeah, that's the short one. Right? Yeah. I did that on purpose. Thank you for catching that.
0: Renee says, Renee says no more than 3 minutes on this.
1: Yeah, exactly. Yeah.
0: Yeah, there you go. Wow. Yeah. Cause you know, there's, as you say, there's like 5, 6, 7 minute songs. And I like that.
1: And I did that with all the singles.
0: Right.
1: The first single was 5 minutes. The second one is 6 minutes. And then Mother of Mercy will be the song that's coming out on the release day.
0: And that's 7+.
1: And that's 7, yeah. And then This Is My Nightmare is my longest song ever.
0: How long is This Is My
1: Nightmare?
0: Why?
1: One's
0: why
1: over nine
0: why
1: minutes,
0: is that song over
1: which
0: nine
1: is
0: minutes?
1: Really fun.
0: I'm not being combative. I'm just wondering why that song's over 9 minutes for you.
1: Yeah, okay. So that one's one that I've battled with for a long time, and I'm really glad you singled that song out, because the first 5 minutes, so it's in five parts, right? And you can kind of hear most of them, I'm sure, if you just like went, that's probably a section, that's probably a section. And so the first 5 minutes, the dark, angry, brooding part, and then the almost samba bit, I wrote that when I was 19, and I've recorded a couple different versions of it. I recorded it with Jonas, just like by myself on my back on the deck at the cottage with a big boom mic over the lake to capture like the lake sound. Thought maybe a solo acoustic version would be cool. I recorded just the first 5 minutes with Daniel Romano when I was like 20. And it just never felt right. It never felt done. And I kept messing around with it and eventually had all these other like little things that were in that same tuning. and I just started realizing that they all kind of flowed together really nicely. And I'm a sucker for Fairport and Pentangle and Burt Jansch, and I don't do a lot of that kind of stuff in my songwriting typically. So I was like, I'm just going to cram it all into this one song that's in this tuning that I love. And so next thing you know, I had all these parts and all the lyrics were flowing nicely. And so the second half of the song I kind of wrote a couple years ago, and it's this thing that's taken me 15 years. And then we recorded it, like that's entirely live except the violin, which is nuts to me. When we got to the final part and I'm doing those falsettos, I was sitting there going, oh, please just don't let your voice crack on you now, you know? Like everyone's nailed this. And when we finished the take, which was the third take of it, which felt like forever because it's such a long song, right? When we finished the take that ended up being the take, the whole band was like, oh, I didn't play a wrong note. I want to listen. I didn't play a wrong note. I want to listen. And they all ran downstairs. And I needed to take a minute in Jack's backyard because I was like, I've battled that song for 15 years and all of a sudden it's done. I just knew it without hearing it back. I was like, that feels like
0: You knew it
1: it.
0: was done.
1: Yeah.
0: Wow. So what was the feeling?
1: Oh man, I just like, it was spring and I just sat there and took in the trees in Jack's backyard and was like, oh, it feels incredible to have wanted to complete that song for so long and then to just like know that what we just played was it. That's a very special feeling in songwriting that you experience really rarely, and to have that with like all my friends in the house, it was really cool.
0: Well, look, we're obviously going to play the track in question. Here's This Is My Nightmare 1 through 5. More with Kyle Stevens after this.

0: Kyle Stevens with This Is My Nightmare, number 1 through 5, off of his new album, Everything's on Fire. Kyle Stevens is my guest on today's episode of When We Wake. So you've been playing music for a long time, hey?
1: Yeah, just my whole life.
0: Just your whole life. When did it start for you?
1: My dad got me into music immediately as a little kid, and my Uncle John got me a guitar when I was like 8, 9, like a little silly plastic thing. And I immediately was even on that, being like, can I play Heart of Gold? And like was trying made my dad take me to like a guitar shop for lessons with like my little plastic thing, because I was like, I want to do this. And they're like, you're tiny, why are you trying to play guitar?
0: Because your dad played?
1: My dad never played. He started playing after I did, because I was in high school playing all his favorite stuff, and he was like, well, I want to. So he just learned he did the classic 4 chords, so I can sit around the campfire move.
0: Wow. Have you played with your dad? You must have sat around a campfire.
1: Oh, a million times. Yeah. You know, it's a bit of a, it's a father-son ritual. I go home, we'll play some Blue Rodeo. Neil Young together, you know, classic father-son stuff.
0: Yeah, a little Jim and Greg happening there between Kyle and Pop.
1: Yeah.
0: All right. That's cool, man. Okay, so you started playing really young. Mm-hmm. Then you got good quick, I'm guessing. And then what happened in high school? Or even junior high? I mean, you started when you were 8. I'm skipping elementary.
1: I didn't take music in school. I was always focused on visual art because my dad was a photographer and I really liked visual mediums and I liked painting. And then in school, I was a little hippie kid and I focused on my environmental stuff and went on to university in environmental studies and did work as like a field technician for a bunch of environmental engineering firms. And music was always just kind of the thing that I did to have fun with my buddies while I also did that stuff.
0: Right.
1: And I lived kind of this like dual life of having to get up at 6 a.m. for my adult job as a field tech, but then also want to be out with my buddies at the Cameron House till 4 in the morning, you know?
0: Well, of course. How long did that last?
1: A lot of years.
0: Good years, I'm guessing.
1: Definitely fun years, yeah.
0: Yeah, yeah. Right.
1: Good choices, bad choices, but, you know, that's what I'm writing about on this album, you know?
0: Well, sure. I think you're describing everybody's life, Kyle. Good choices, bad choices.
1: Yeah, exactly.
0: Not everybody's writing albums about it. Yeah. So are you still engaged in another profession other than songwriting? Are you still working in the environmental field?
1: Yeah, I've recently left the desk job life, and I'm working as a wilderness guide and an environmental educator for a couple different organizations here in Toronto, which is really fun.
0: So what does that have you doing daily?
1: Getting people excited about the environment around Toronto, doing educational hikes with kids, or leading environmental cleanups on the shores of Lake Ontario from a kayak.
0: Excellent.
1: And I work for an organization where I get to take people on backpacking trips. I'm going on a trip this weekend, and I've got all my stuff.
0: Oh, wow, you're all packed.
1: Yeah.
0: There it is. It's on your porch, packed and ready to go.
1: Yeah, I did my whole, like, pre-trip pack today because I'm the guide, so I've got to be the one the most prepared, you know?
0: I hope so.
1: Yeah, definitely.
0: Who are you taking kids? Is that what you said? Are you taking
1: this job is for an organization that gets, like, young adults, like, 25 to 45.
0: We're calling 45 still young adults.
1: Yeah, man. Hell yeah. Okay. I'm 35.
0: Okay,
1: I'm still
0: that.
1: Young.
0: Well, I know that. I'm north of 45, okay. So I guess I'm not young anymore.
1: You've just hit middle age.
0: I've just aged out. Yeah. That's cool.
1: Yeah, so it's like people like that are just looking to get out of Toronto and don't have access to it. And I work for a company that that means that I get to take people that are keen to learn how to go camping, get to do it in Algonquin Park. It's really nice.
0: So you take them up to Algonquin?
1: Yeah.
0: And get in canoes?
1: Yeah. 2 nights in Algonquin.
0: Excellent.
1: Sometimes up to 5, 6 nights.
0: That's amazing.
1: That's pretty cool.
0: How many trips you gone on?
1: This summer I'm going for at least 3 or 4 overnights, including one in September where we're doing the longest portage in Algonquin, and like I might be the only person in the world that's this excited for. I'm amped.
0: What are you
1: 5 kilometers of carrying a canoe on my back sounds great.
0: Okay, all right. I mean, look, I've portaged in Algonquin, not for 5 kilometers. I enjoyed moments of it. I can't say all of it.
1: No,
0: What are
1: but
0: you so amped about?
1: type 2 fun.
0: Type two, what does that mean, type 2 fun?
1: It sucks at the time. You're suffering through it. You're doing what you can to
0: Mm.
1: get by. And then afterwards, you're
0: I
1: like, oh,
0: gotcha.
1: hell yeah. You know what?
0: Tree planting.
1: I've never done tree planting, but I bet I would have
0: I
1: liked
0: planted for
1: it.
0: years. Yeah, that's type two
1: Yeah,
0: fun. Yeah,
1: definitely,
0: for sure.
1: man.
0: That's cool, man. So you said at one point, I don't know if it's this organization or the other one, that is also like part of the MO is to get people excited about the natural or the sort of the environment around Toronto.
1: Yeah.
0: What are you excited about? Like, what are you excited to show people and teach people about?
1: I just think that Toronto's a very green city, and I don't know if people realize that. Like, we've got the Humber
0: Right.
1: and the Dawn, and there's still trout that go up the Humber every year. And the Dawn has had eagles in it for the first time in like 60 years recent.
0: No kidding.
1: And like, if you cycle out to Tommy Thompson, you go to Toronto Islands, like, you can do all this stuff from our city, which is really fun. And it's kind of hilarious that in the part of my life where I'm getting to leave the city the most that I have in years with all of this tripping, is I'm realizing how much more I want to just do at home. And how much more I'm like, oh, on my day off, I want to take my buddy to do this thing because, like, there's so much to do in this city. I guess I'm
0: No
1: just
0: kidding, man.
1: feeling, I've never felt this stoked for spring. Maybe that's just what it is, you know?
0: Was it a long winter?
1: Oh, yeah. My dog
0: Yeah.
1: got sick and I
0: Oh
1: went through
0: no.
1: some pretty rough other stuff, and
0: Okay.
1: but she's doing great now. So
0: Excellent,
1: yeah, it's
0: excellent.
1: been the darkest winter is leading to the most happy spring, and you know, this album's coming
0: Makes
1: out
0: sense.
1: right while it's all happening, so it's like
0: Yeah.
1: good timing for me.
0: What's your dog's name?
1: Her name's Pippin, the Hobbit.
0: Are you looking at her over your left
1: Yeah, I
0: shoulder
1: am.
0: right
1: Yeah,
0: now? We need to keep
1: sorry.
0: looking. Yeah, okay. That's fine. Does Pippin come on trips with you?
1: No, she's a little tiny Boston Terrier. She's a real city dog, you
0: Right.
1: know?
0: Right.
1: She
0: Okay.
1: loves when I lay tarps out in the backyard, but I set up a tent and she's like, what the heck is that thing? Get it away from me.
0: Sure.
1: So, yeah, she's a bit of a city dog.
0: Here's a beautiful instrumental number off of Kyle Stevens' new album, Everything's on Fire. You can close your eyes and pretend you're in Algonquin Park or Kedgy or whatever your local provincial slash national park happens to be. More of my chat with Kyle after this.

0: talk about Fred Neil and the impact Fred Neil has had on your life.
1: Yeah. The first time I heard him was actually the Richie Havens live version of the Dolphins. It was on like some Richie Havens greatest hit CD that I had.
0: Yeah.
1: And it was sick. It's just him strumming his guitar, another guy playing lead, and then a guy on bongos.
0: I mean, classic Richie Havens. Richie Havens strumming the way only Richie can strum. And...
1: Oh, yeah. I met him once. His hand was like the size of a baseball glove.
0: That's
1: dude.
0: Incredible.
1: It was crazy.
0: Okay, we're going to put a footnote in that. I'd like to keep going with Fred Neil, and then we're coming back to Richie.
1: Absolutely. So like I heard that song and was just like, oh, cool, environmentalism in music. And I was at the end of high school reading Rex Weiler's book about the foundation of Greenpeace, and I discovered that song, and I was just like, okay, environmentalism and music all together. Look at this, all the stuff that I love, obviously Joni Mitchell, Big Yellow Taxi, and all of that. And I was just wrapped up in how much I was already a sucker for music of that era. And then it's the era where there's a lot of activism in music, and I'm always drawn towards that. I'm drawn towards music from all over the world that's socially conscious in some way. And so with Fred Neil having that so heavily in his music and then devoting his life to environmentalism, I was like, okay, you can just do whatever you want, you know? And so I tried to follow that as much as I could.
0: Where did your activism bent come from? How did that get engendered in you?
1: I think genuinely just that time in my life, you know, I'm very impressionable. I'm 16, 17. Yeah. I'm listening to Bob Dylan and Fred Neil and Sam Cooke and Marvin Gaye, just being like, and like all of that soul, all of it has a message, you know, all of that soul music was talking about social justice. So much of the like folk music was talking about environmentalism or social justice.

0: world. So it was like I was writing university papers on neoliberalism of water resources in Bolivia and like how their dictatorship had shaped the way that stuff happened, and like getting into stuff like that academically in like 2008, 2009, and then seeing the way the world has grown and changed after like such an intense thing to intense period of time of my life at that age. It's been really interesting to see where we've gone.
1: No kidding, man. Was there a time, was that, did that lead up to the time that in the fabled Kyle Stevens story where you walked away from music? Was it that sort of that moment in your life?
0: I think it was, no, that was more, I just started getting so busy with the environmental work that
1: Okay.
0: I was like, I just kind of needed to deprioritize something for a bit.
1: Okay.
0: And it was kind of nice to give myself the creative space.
1: Okay. Okay.
0: That's my excuse for not writing for like 7 years. I needed to give myself the creative space.
1: Sure. I mean, whatever you give yourself whatever you need.
0: Yeah, exactly. Yeah, it comes or it doesn't come.
1: It comes or it doesn't come.
0: Yeah. So for me, it's like I wrote Everything's on Fire and Abject Thoughts the same way. Like I was having my cup of coffee and I sat down at the piano and I wrote both of those songs. But then, like the day before, I sat down for the same amount of time, if not longer, and I struggled away at two lines and I couldn't get past it.
1: So that's my question. You sit down regardless. When
0: Hmm.
1: you've
0: Yeah, why
1: set
0: not?
1: yourself to songwriting, you're sitting down and
0: Yeah,
1: you're doing it.
0: that's something that I really had the realization of, that I just enjoyed doing it. I should just do it. You
1: Yeah.
0: know, that's the thing that all artists have to just remember, because there is such a focus on being cool or doing the right thing or
1: Sure.
0: making sure that you're doing whatever you know,
1: Yeah.
0: that stuff. And there's like a deprioritization of just like make your art with your friends, you know? And so I just was like, I like writing. So even if I write a really bad song today, at least I wrote something today, you know?
1: 100%.
0: It feels better than not writing. And if you like painting, just paint. If you like sculpting, just sculpt, you know? Just do what your thing is.
1: You sit down to write now. And if it comes, it comes. And if it doesn't, it doesn't.
0: Yeah, and then you make little tinkers later, you know?
1: Right.
0: So like I busted both of those songs out that morning. And Abject Thoughts, I made a bunch of little tinkery changes to later, changing this, changing that reference,
1: Right.
0: you know, changing the order of things. Whereas Everything's on Fire, I wrote it and I don't think I changed a single thing. And that was just, it was what it was.
1: That's cool, man. That's cool.
0: Yeah.
1: And then what happens?
0: It's.
1: Everything's on fire. You write it, you don't change a thing. You get into the studio, quote unquote, the house, and
0: Yeah.
1: you play it for the boys, or the gang, actually, I'm not sure, the boys, girls, whatever. And then what happens? Does it change? Does it evolve? I mean, it
0: So
1: grows, but what happens in that
0: it's
1: moment for
0: funny
1: you?
0: that we even led with that one as a single, because that was when we had decided to make the record. Jack made me come over and he made me dinner and gave me a couple glasses of wine and made me just play him everything that I
1: Oh,
0: had
1: cool.
0: that was ready to go. He was like,
1: Sure.
0: just play me all of your songs and I'll tell you which ones I want to record.
1: You had not scratch recorded and sent him iPhone
0: No,
1: recordings.
0: no,
1: Excellent. Okay, cool.
0: no. I just sat at his table and played them for him and he like wrote down which ones he liked. And I had written those like a couple days before. And they're both pretty intense.
1: Yeah. Look,
0: And
1: even people who haven't listened just by the titles alone could
0: yeah.
1: understand that maybe they're a little intense.
0: Yeah, fair. Yeah. And so I showed it to him and he was like, okay, well, those are my two favorite ones. And I was like, well, those are the two I'm the most uncertain about. They're brand
1: Wow.
0: new, they're really intense, they're scary to me. And he's like, nope, we're gonna do those.
1: What a good
0: And the
1: friend. That's
0: song,
1: what you need.
0: yeah, exactly. Like I said, hire your
1: Yeah, man.
0: friends.
1: Excellent.
0: Yeah.
1: Okay. So he says these two are my favorite. You go, oh, okay, I trust you.
0: Yeah, and it just the intensity of the lyrics meant that we needed to record it very intensely, you know, and give it that thumping drive to it. And all of the energy that's there was like, I didn't tell the band to be that. They just got it from the way that I strummed it and the way that I sang it to
1: Yeah.
0: play it for them and the
1: Sure.
0: content. And like,
1: Yeah.
0: you pick the right people and they're going to
1: They're
0: understand, you know, and these are all
1: sensitive,
0: people that, yeah.
1: empathetic, emotional human
0: Yeah,
1: beings.
0: yeah.
1: Yeah.
0: They can
1: Artists.
0: hear that I'm pretty.

0: frustrated as I'm singing those lyrics, so they're gonna play along with it, right?
1: And they hit it where you wanted it.
0: Yeah. Absolutely. And like, shout out again to producer Jack Shooter. That guitar solo is just like live from the floor on that take.
1: Oh, no kidding.
0: Yeah, it's incredible. He's a great player, and it was fun to not have to take guitar solos.
1: Yeah, man, that's excellent.
0: Yeah,
1: I don't take solos, but you have taken solos, but it was nice not to.
0: Yeah, it was nice to just strum and sing and smile at my friends.
1: Speaking of strumming, let's before I let you go here, Cal, tell me about meeting the one of the greatest strummers of
0: nice.
1: All time, Richie Havens.
0: Good callback. I saw him open for Buffy St. Marie at Massey Hall in 2008. Mm-hmm. And this is obviously way pre-Renos. And I went downstairs to the washroom during Buffy's set and met him in the like little bar that's what was in the basement
1: yes.
0: behind their old
1: yeah,
0: washrooms.
1: Sure.
0: The one that had like all the old photos on it and stuff. It was a
1: yep.
0: real dungeon down there before.
1: Yeah.
0: Yeah, and I was like the one little kid in there, and I had hair down to here, and like
1: wow.
0: I clearly was the one young dude, and I was like, oh my god, that's the guy from the Woodstock documentary. Like, that's the guy that sings Freedom. There he is.
1: Yeah.
0: And so I just was like, eh? And he like two-handed my hand, and like you could not see my hand at all. And then I was like, what's
1: it went
0: your
1: up to your elbow?
0: Yeah. And he like told me about his tunings, and he was like, check out my website, man, I got all my tunings on my website. I was like,
1: you got this newfangled website.
0: Yeah, man. And he was like, big
1: great.
0: White beard, he's got
1: heck
0: 100
1: yeah.
0: rings on his fingers.
1: Oh.
0: He's wearing the robe, like his whole, he was fully that. And he was just like, check out my website, my tunings are on it. And I was like, all right.
1: And did you? You checked
0: yeah,
1: his
0: definitely.
1: Website out?
0: Yeah,
1: uh-huh,
0: yeah.
1: Uh-huh.
0: Don't remember any of them. But
1: you don't remember the tunings? No,
0: no.
1: Okay. You didn't start, you know, trying to fiddle around with Richie Havens.
0: I didn't want to, yeah, I'm not trying to, my thumb's not that big.
1: Yeah, well, that's the thing, hey?
0: He just
1: because
0: plays
1: it's coming
0: with his thumb.
1: Over, that's it. That's wild.
0: It's fully
1: he
0: just
1: with
0: thumbing.
1: His thumb.
0: Mm-hmm.
1: From over there's his left hand for the radio, his left, his like basically his fret hand is you know is over top of the neck coming down and fretting.
0: It's all in his crazy strumming. I love his strumming.
1: That's right.
0: So much.
1: No kidding, man.
0: Mm-hmm.
1: No kidding. Richie Havens, man. What a legend. What a legend. Kyle Stevens, this is very exciting. It's been great chatting. Everything's on your mind comes out Friday the 19th.
0: Friday the 19th. Yeah.
1: Well, look, you are packed and ready to go to Algonquin tomorrow. I wish you the best, and I'm excited for everyone to hear this terrific new album of yours. Congratulations.
0: Oh, thanks, man. And Andrew, thank you for all the support, and I love When We Wake Radio, and thank you, man.
1: Stop it. My goodness. Thank you, Kyle. We'll end today's episode with a quick little ditty off of Kyle Stevens' new album, Everything's on Fire. His wife, Renee, said, hey, keep it quick, Kyle. And he heeded her advice. This is the relatively brief, Renee says.

That's Kyle Stevens with Renee Says off of his new album, Everything's on Fire. Kyle was my guest on today's episode of When We Wake, and look, depending on when you're hearing it, that album is either already out or still forthcoming. June 19th, 2026, Kyle Stevens, Everything's on Fire, drops. If you want more information on Kyle, you can find him on Instagram. I love his handle, at Kyle Schmlevens. That's Kyle, K-Y-L-E, S-C-H-L-E-P-H-E-N-S, Kyle Schmlevens. I am all but certain, should have asked him, but pretty sure that is a reference to Harry Nilsson's 1971 seminal album, Nilsson Schmilsson. That's smart money on that, don't you think? Or kylestevens.ca, which is pretty basic, all things considered. I'm at The Andrew Shaver on Instagram. Our theme song is Got You by my pal and yours, Noah Reed. Thanks for listening.

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And if you're not, you're just doing it wrong, man. 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

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I might not stay where I am, yeah. I'm moving too fast.

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Say sorry. 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I know I've been shifting red.

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But you know what? That's what makes it a good genre. Because there's something for everyone. 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

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Dive into the world of soul music with us. Music that is more than just a sound, but an emotion. 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
12: 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So today, a spotlight on music theater artist Michael Longoria, whose credits include West Side Story, A Chorus Line, as well as playing Frankie Valli in the Tony and Grammy Award-winning Jersey Boys on Broadway. His film and television work include America's Got Talent, Broadway Under the Stars, and Nickelodeon's Dora the Explorer. Today, he joins me to talk about his new studio album, Catch a Wave, Michael Longoria, and the Surf Notes. An album that pays tribute to the music of the Beach Boys. We'll find out about Catch a Wave and so much more. In Hour 2, music from LGBT artists, independent artists, voices that we've come to know and love in classic disco, classic 80s, classic house. All that lies ahead as we start this journey through Rainbow Country. Our first stop, the Rainbow Country Bookstore. Today, British author Adam Smith reads from his queer history book, Deep Smith, A History of Paupers and Queer Futures. By the way, the reading is accompanied by the parody song, Just a Quick Sniff of Paupers, from drag duo Cookie and Kashida.
6: When I was just a lad, I learned that anal sex was bad. The

In the winter of 1866, actually, while a medical student in Edinburgh Royal Infirmary, Brunton met a patient called William H. This young man was only 26, but already had trained as a blacksmith and then switched to tollkeeper. His first job may have required too much exertion for him to continue because Brunton's notes reveal that William suffered from heart trouble. When Brunton met him, William had recently been hit by a dull, heavy pain about the left nipple every 3 days or so, lasting for at least half an hour. The pain had come on after years of infrequent attacks ever since he'd suffered from rheumatism as a child. After a three-week hospital stay earlier in the spring, William was back just before Christmas. Doctors gave him aconite, which slows the heart rate, and digitalis. When neither worked, Brunton gave him brandy. The strong stuff didn't help either, so there was only one thing for it. The experiment was not a stab in the dark. Brunton acted in a way that was consistent with his wishes to take basic research from the lab to the bedside, and only with a decent understanding of the actual effect in the body. He had read the work of another scientist, Richardson, that amyl nitrite dilated blood vessels, and had even discussed the effect with his colleague in Edinburgh, Arthur Gamgee, who had made some unpublished measurements of this effect. Brunton obtained some amyl nitrite from Gamgee, who made it for him, and consent for an experiment from his supervising physician. And this is how Brunton came to give his patient William amyl nitrite. On March the 12th, 1867, Brunton observed, "The pain came on as usual at 3 a.m. A few drops of nitrite of amyl were put on a towel and inhaled by the patient. The primary effect noticed was a suffusion of the face, and the patient felt a glow over his face and chest. The pain disappeared almost simultaneously with the occurrence of these phenomena, but returned in 3 minutes. He then inhaled five drops more. The pain again disappeared and did not return."

0: Good queer performers push their audiences forward into the future they desire. A good performance is utopia for a moment. In the Royal Vauxhall Tavern, all of these potential utopias were willed away when the police stormed in. Performances interrupted, orgasms foregone, connections broken. The police brought their alternative performance. The police did not just want to stop what was happening, they wanted to make their own utopia for a moment. They pulled on their costumes and they put themselves to work on embodying authority, power, intimidation. As individual officers, people with homes and hobbies, they had been moved by some newspaper stories about a deadly sex craze and by others that spoke of a horrible illness killing men who had sex with each other. They heard the words of politicians who spoke about preserving families and protecting children. As individuals, they may even have wanted no more gay or queer people. As an organized group of individuals, each wanting to belong to something bigger than they were, police officers were grabbed by the idea of cutting the number of queer venues. All we have is the records of their group performance, the way they stopped gay and queer people. They arrested our futures, at least for a night or two. The story of these raids is a story from the past, but it is about how we live in the present, creating a future. In every moment we are performing, making choices about the future we want to build for ourselves and others. We can be inspired by other people who are better than us at articulating a future, but it is not some distant, formless thing. How we are living now is always creating a future, whether we like it or not. Whether or not we are trying, we are performing a future. As a genderqueer dancer stretches the limbs they have, they bring us into their utopia for a moment.
1: Wow, this stuff is amazing!
2: Yeah, let me try some. I've never done it before.
1: Wow, this is hot.
2: Oh, shit.
1: Hey, Cookie, let's put something in my ass and see if it works.
2: I just dropped the whole thing on the carpet. Here, bend over. Let me try this chair.
1: Oh my god, I can't even feel anything.
2: Oh, shit, the whole thing fits.
1: Wow, the room is spinning right now. These are great, but you know what? You can't use them if you're taking Viagra.
2: Why?
1: Well, because you'll die.
2: Oh, that's a problem.
1: Yeah.
2: Wow, this stuff is amazing.

0: 1969 was a big year. It was the year that saw both the Stonewall riots in New York and more or less decriminalization of gay sex in Canada. The following year, the Americans celebrated the anniversary of Stonewall with Christopher Street Liberation Day. That was the summer of 1970. They didn't actually call it Pride at the time. August 1st, 71 was Toronto's first official gay picnic at Hanlon's Point. It was organized by the Community Homophile Association of Toronto and Toronto Gay Action. 300 people showed up. Now, that wasn't officially a pride, but Gerald Moldenhauer, one of the veterans of those days, maintains that a march down Yonge Street a few weeks later should be called the first Toronto Pride. That was a warm-up for the more famous We Demand demonstration in Ottawa, held August 28th that year, a protest against the inadequacies of Trudeau's decriminalization. By the way, if you want to see some pictures of those early days, check out Gerald's website. It's GeraldMoldenhauer.com, and it's spelled J-E-A-R-L-D-M-O-L-D-E-N-H-A-U-E-R. The first official Toronto Pride was actually the next year, 1972, again in August. Then there was a second Gay Pride Week, August 17th to 26th, 1973. That one was national, not just Toronto. There were events and marches in Vancouver, Saskatoon, Ottawa, Montreal, and Halifax. The focus was political, on ending discrimination against queers, something that was still quite legal across the country at the time. Then, the following year, 1974, there was Pride number 3 in Toronto, August 17th. I came out at that one, so I remember it very, very well. We marched over to Queen's Park to again demand human rights protection. And then they stopped. There was nothing in 75. People were focused on a national lesbian and gay conference in Ottawa. And again in 76, all of us in Toronto were busily preparing to host the fourth national lesbian and gay conference, which happened in September. Gay Days was a big festival in 78, but nothing called itself Pride again until 1981 after the Bath Raids. That's where the misconception that Pride began after the Bath Raids comes from. 81, I suppose, is significant because that's when the shift happened from August to the last weekend in June to harmonize with prides across the U.S. But that's not the first Pride. So when you hear someone say that the first Toronto Pride was in 1981, you should politely point out that that's not quite true. Toronto and other cities in Canada had our own August prides for almost a decade before that. And there are still those of us around who remember. This is Tim McCaskill, a gay liberation dinosaur from another planet and author of Queer Progress.
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0: Michael Longoria. Hi, how are you?
1: Hey, how's it going?
0: I'm good. How are you?
1: I'm on cloud nine. I just, you know, had a major release of an album. So like, I just feel so happy that I'm putting some art out there into the world.
0: You just gave birth.
1: I gave birth. I sure did. And I didn't feel a thing.
0: The epidural, girl, the epidural.
1: Yeah, exactly.
0: So you are a performer, you are a music theater baby, you are an actor, you are a musician. Your current project is the album Catch a Wave, Michael Longoria and the Surf Notes. Catch a Wave, Michael Longoria and the Surf Notes. Talk to me about this new release, this new album, and essentially the sonic landscape. What is this record all about?
1: Yes. Okay. So, you know, about, I don't know, 2 years ago, I was just kind of like looking for some inspiration. You know, I realized my last album I released was in 2019. It was Love Ballads of the Movies. It was called Like They Do in the Movies. There was an original song that I wrote. But then the pandemic happened. And then a bunch of stuff happened. My father passed. I was getting divorced. The group that I was working with, we were all calling it quits. So it was this kind of like world trauma that we were all experiencing with the pandemic, and then like having no artistic outlets because we couldn't perform in front of people. And then on top of that, all the personal stuff that was happening, it just kind of like knocked me down artistically. And for so many years, I couldn't really find the inspiration to really, you know, record again until about 2 years ago, I rediscovered the Beach Boys. I mean, I've always known the Beach Boys because, you know, I've sang Frankie Valli and the Four Seasons for the past 20 years since Jersey Boys, and the Beach Boys were their contemporaries. So like, I always had some of the Beach Boys songs in my, you know, my background, and we all grew up with them in the States. But it wasn't until I really dove into them that I realized they're so deep. And not only that, but like Brian Wilson had this huge falsetto that I guess I realized, you know, when I would hear the Beach Boys, they had falsetto in there, but I didn't realize that it was the guy who was writing the songs. So it just kind of like opened my ear and mind and heart. And I thought, why don't I really dive into this catalog? And I just discovered that I bonded with it in such a enormous way that I didn't expect. You know, I'm a gay person from Los Angeles, California, you who grew up with mariachi music and sings Broadway, and you know what I mean? Like, now all of a sudden I'm reconnecting to California where I'm from, but in a completely different way that I never had before. And I'm so inspired that I had to put my own version of my favorite songs on this album so that somebody out there can now discover these amazing songs that maybe they didn't know. You know, up until 2 years ago, I didn't know a lot of these songs that I recorded. And now they're like, I can't believe I never knew them until now, but you know, now I do. And I think that's such a beautiful testament to the writing. You know, these are songs from 1960s. It's 50 years later and I'm discovering them for the first time. So I'm hoping that other people can discover them through me. And just, you know, I put so many harmonies, these beautiful harmonies on this album, that there's not going to be any excuse. Even grandma's going to find a part to sing, you know what I mean? Put her on the bass. But, yeah, so it's been a labor of love, and I'm so just proud that it's out there.
0: So Catch a Wave, it celebrates the music of the Beach Boys, and you were just telling us about, you know, rediscovering the Beach Boys and discovering some of this material for the first time. But was there a moment, was there a spark that made you go, the Beach Boys, that's the ticket? Was there that moment for you that made you go, this is the group that I want to focus on?
1: Well,
0: as opposed
1: it was,
0: to maybe mariachi music. And
1: yeah, well, yeah, I feel like I've done mariachi, you know, like I did that for so long in my youth, but I may revisit that in the project in the future. But with the Beach Boys, it was just kind of like, I made a career singing in the 1960s genre, right? So like, I did Jersey Boys. I for the past several years, I've been touring with the Midtown Men, which sings all the 60s groups. My Christmas album was all 60s inspired. It's just kind of been like this musical inspiration around my life and my, I guess, my trajectory as a singer. So when I heard, actually, the song that I heard was "The Warmth of the Sun." Now, "The Warmth of the Sun," it was originally inspired by the national tragedy of JFK's assassination, and Brian Wilson was so like moved by the national grief that he had to write it down. He had to do something with that energy. So, as any artist would, he put it into what he does, which was songwriting. But he didn't do the lyrics, right? So he had this music that was inspired by this tragedy, and then his writing partner Mike Love took that, and then he started to write a song. And the song that came out was a song about loss, but it was about the loss of a love, somebody who's no longer there. But yet, even though they're no longer there, you still have the warmth of the sun, like this it's basically like the warmth of God or whatever you believe in, the universe. You still have love in you. So it was just interesting to hear the inspiration of such a beautiful song was inspired by such a different story and a different tragedy. And it just kind of goes to show like inspiration can, keep going, beyond whatever that first initial tragedy was or initial fun time was. It could really inspire a beautiful song like that. And on top of that, the song starts with a high falsetto. So like, I thought originally when I heard it come on the playlist, I was like, is that Frankie Valli? Because is this one of the songs that I didn't do? Like, what is this? And then I realized, no, that Brian Wilson had this amazing falsetto, and they had so many voices on the tracks that it wasn't as prominent as it was when Frankie Valli and the Four Seasons put falsetto in records. Like, you hear the like "Big Girls Don't Cry," it's like very falsetto prominent. But then you hear songs like "Catch a Wave," and it is in there, but it's kind of like in the back ethereal, kind of creating the vibe of this wall of sound, which is also, I think, what Brian Wilson was trying to do with his music. He was so inspired by Phil Spector and the genre, Ronnie Spector and the Ronettes, and that classic wall of sound that I think he was trying to recreate his version, with doing with voices, doing with his brothers and his cousins that were in the group and all the different instruments that he used. So I just really thought that that was the entrance for me, was that song, "The Warmth of the Sun."
0: Michael Longoria and the Surf Notes. Michael Longoria and the Surf Notes. The Surf Notes. Who are the Surf Notes?
1: Well, the Surf Notes are my band, the band that I've been touring with, as well as the two vocalists, James O'Black and Sean McGee. These are guys that I've worked with, throughout the past several years at different gigs. But I've kind of honed in on them because I just have always been a fan of their talent. And I thought when I was creating the live version of what this project would be, I was like, well, I can't sing all the harmonies like I did on the album. So I have to find some voices that will blend well with mine. So I found these guys, and I realized that they were there the whole time, and we started to work on this material and like the summertime. And before you knew it, we had an entire show, and now we have this band that we're calling the Surf Notes, that is right now dedicated to really celebrating these amazing songs, not only from the greatest era of songwriting in the 1960s, but really honing in on these specific guys that really contributed to the soundscape of the whole world, really, but especially in America over here. Like the Beach Boys kind of, we kind of, you hear a Beach Boys song, it's just kind of like you just feel like, oh yeah, that's like a baseball game, like I'm out with my dad on a drive, that kind of thing.
0: It's in our DNA.
1: Yeah, it's in our DNA, and to kind of like be reproducing it, like our cells are constantly reproducing themselves, and it's interesting to do that in an artistic way, to take an art and take somebody's expression, and then use your body and your talent and your voice as a vessel to kind of time travel, because in a sense I'm vocally and sonically time traveling to this specific time when this person wrote this song, who's no longer with us, right? And Brian's no longer here. Mike still is, but Brian's no longer here. But through me and through this voice and through this band recording, you're hearing some of his heart and soul, right? His spirit is coming through, and we're literally singing and speaking harmonies, that are from a different time. And to be able to do that and do it well, with the team that I was able to assemble were the most talented guys I know. And the fact that they all said yes was like such a blessing. So, I was really impressed with their effort too, because we were in a sweaty studio in the middle of the summer trying to record these songs. And, it was a small little New York studio in Soho, and we all were just like crammed in there, but we jammed. And, I was just floored. And the guys were very surprised. They're like, "Oh, we didn't realize you're going to actually do like a really good album. Like, we thought you were just doing like a demo track, So they were pleasantly surprised with how well they came off, sounding together. So, I'm really proud of this album, and I really hope people get to listen to it.
0: Well said, well said. Okay, your debut solo album, 2016's Broadway Brick by Brick,
1: Yes.
0: reached number 2 on iTunes vocal charts. First of all, congrats on that.
1: Thank you so much.
0: When you found out that you had a number 2 album on your hands, when you found out that you had a number 2 record, what went through your mind? How did that make you feel?
1: I mean, I didn't really believe it until I saw it, and once I saw it, I was like, "Oh my gosh, this is crazy! How amazing is that?" It was a pleasant surprise. Broadway Brick by Brick was all of my favorite, what I considered the golden age of Broadway. When I grew up as a teenager, Chorus Line and West Side Story and Sound of Music. Of course, that's now probably those are probably not even the golden era now. Those are like way older now. But to me, when I grew up, those were the songs that kind of taught me how to feel emotion. I often talk about how these songs that I discover, I kind of gravitate towards the ones that are like little 3-minute plays so that you're feeling the journey of somebody from start to finish. And usually in that start to finish 3-minute play of a song, it's the height of a heartbreak or the height of an ask to please be with me, please be my baby, or whatever the lyric happens to be. So I just feel like it's important to pick songs that other people will feel. And if it's a song that tells a real true story, there's it almost gives somebody the vocabulary to feel something that maybe they needed to feel, something that is trapped inside of them and inside of their heart or a past trauma that all of a sudden they hear a song and they're singing along to it, and then they're literally verbalizing a therapy, they're getting therapy without knowing, because their body needs to express that word or those tones. Those tones need to come out of your spirit. And I really do believe that that's the gift of music. It really, once you know the song, you really have permission and you have a key. All of a sudden you have a key to open this door to like this melodic channel and where you can really express yourself. A lot of people do it in the shower or in the car. But with these songs, that the Beach Boys gave us, they literally gave us like 5-part harmony, 6-part harmony, all these different arrangements where you can really find your lane and sing a part and be able to express something that, maybe you wouldn't have been able to express if you didn't have this song to really give you that ability to do it.
0: The title, Catch a Wave. Why this
1: Yes.
0: particular title?
1: So, it's interesting. I always pick songs that like people don't really know, and I didn't. I mean, obviously, a lot of these songs I didn't know myself, right? I basically knew Fun Fun Fun or Help Me Rhonda, Good Vibrations, but the deep cuts, like Catch a Wave, like they all of them were equal to me because I was discovering them all at the same time. Even the ones that I was rediscovering, I was actually listening to the words for the first time. I'm like, "Oh, that's what that's about." So, all that whole time I was discovering it, I didn't think of Catch a Wave. Oh, wait, it's not one of their number one hits. Like it was just like, "Oh, this song really is really interesting." And not only that, for me, like the first line is an invitation. It says, "Don't be afraid to try the greatest sport around, right? Catch a wave." And to me, I'm always like metaphorical. I'm always like thinking of lines as other things. So like when I heard that, all I heard was, "Don't be afraid to try," And so that kind of like gave me the invitation to be like, "You know what? Yeah, why not? Why not do this on my own? And why not really investigate and discover these guys and And you know, honestly, it was kind of like I was a student in college again, and this was a course, and because I wasn't only studying the harmonies by like going to YouTube and hearing all the strips. Audio, so you can really hear the vocals and see exactly where they went, you know. So I definitely did that with my arranger. We did all that, but I was also reading their books and hearing their audiobooks, the ones that were narrated by them, and watching documentaries and just seeing their journey and kind of like bonding with them, you know, like not only through their music but through their story and being able to relate, because I'm a singer, you know. I'm a dude who literally discovered my voice as a child, and by the grace of God have been able to have opportunities to use that voice, you know, in my mind for good, you know, when I'm singing out there and I'm making somebody feel happy, or I'm making somebody remember something because of a song that I'm singing, especially these Beach Boys songs, man. These memories that come up for the audience, you could just see them, they're so happy, and that's what it did for me, you know, when I was telling you how uninspired I was at the beginning of this, you know, I listened to that playlist and it changed. It literally changed me, and I know that's weird to say, right? Like, what? These old recordings? But yeah, like the effort that this guy made to write these songs and put it down for us, you know, it's magic, and it really changed my heart and soul, and now I really like I'm walking around smiling more, and I can't help but think it has everything to do with the music I've been singing for the past year, you know, and it's if I can do that for somebody else, like that's gonna be a dream come true.

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2: Hi, I'm Jamie B. of TG CD Style Toronto, and I'm a professional feminization makeup artist and stylist providing male-to-female transformations and mentoring to those who identify as a cross-dresser or a trans woman. I first heard of Rainbow Country and Mark Tara in trying to find a radio station that specifically caters to the LGBT community, and I'm so grateful I found this station. It's crucial having a platform like Rainbow Country that welcomes all aspects of the queer community, including allies like myself and what I do. It casts a spotlight on specific needs and interests of human beings, ensuring that people from all walks of life are being validated. It's a real privilege to be able to work with cross-dressers and trans women by helping them align themselves with their feminine energy through the glorious feminization process. So, I want to thank Rainbow Country and Mark Tara for providing this platform for all of us.
0: If you, or maybe someone you know, would like to be a guest on Rainbow Country to get the word out about an upcoming project, maybe you have an interesting story or journey to share, well, simply head over to marktara.ca where everything is connected and send me an email. It's just that simple. And you too can have your voice and your story be heard coast to coast.
3: Bill 7, to ban discrimination in employment, government services, and housing based on a person's sexual orientation was up for a vote at Queen's Park. Most NDP and Liberal MPPs supported the bill, but without some progressive Conservative legislators' backing, a divisive split could rack the province. Four PCs decided to break party ranks to vote with their conscience and support Bill 7. Cabinet Minister and MPP Dennis Timbrell did it to show solidarity for his beloved brother, the well-known drag queen, Rusty Ryan. And for me, a gay politician who was not yet out, I had to take a stand. We were known as the Gang of Four. I'm former Cabinet Minister and MPP Phil Gillies. The date, December 2nd, 1986, when LGBT rights came to Ontario.
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0: So, Michael Longoria, we're here. We're talking about you, your music, your experiences on Broadway. Let's get to know you a little bit deeper, a little bit better, so to speak. You and I are both part of the LGBT community. And earlier, you were talking about, you know, being in a down space in your life. You were married. You were getting divorced. I'm assuming you were married to a man.
1: Yes.
0: And here's the question.
1: Yes.
0: Growing up, did you think you would be able to marry the man of your dreams at the time?
1: No.
0: Growing up.
1: I know, you know, honestly, well, I grew up in the 90s. So like in the 90s, it wasn't even a thing. Like it was beyond taboo in my community, which was really heartbreaking, you know, growing up and discovering that I actually liked guys and that, you know, in the beginning when I didn't really understand what it was just kind of like, oh, I cannot do this, right? This is not allowed. This is something that, you know, I grew up very Catholic and my parents would say things about it around us, you know, like how the sin and all that stuff. So like I kind of grew up with this like general knowledge that, oh, this is probably bad, right? So, but then when I went to the high school for the arts, which was, you know, 45 minutes away from where I was growing up, and all of a sudden there were like kids like me that were gay and they were also like, what? And they didn't care. They were walking around, you know, and they were being themselves. I kind of discovered that little box that I was living in wasn't reality. I mean, it was their reality, right? It was the community that I was growing up in, and they had decided that this is the reality of us and these are the rules. But once I discovered, wait a minute, that's not, you know, there's other worlds, there's other communities. And that point of view is literally an ignorant, just like no way to go. So like I, as a young child, like I would often like fight my family and my parents, like, you know, if they would bring something stupid up. Like about Ellen, for example, my dad one time walked in and Ellen DeGeneres was on the television and he said, turn that faggot shit off, you know? And I was like, you know, so then like at that point I would start going at my dad, like, don't say, you know, like, how can you say that? You know, so I'd be very like defensive about it. But I kind of just knew that it was, you know, not a thing. I don't know. Where was that going with that? Where were we going with that? It was something about being gay.
0: Well, just growing up.
1: Oh, about gay marriage, yes.
0: Did you think that you would be able to marry a man? Because when I was growing up, no.
1: No, definitely not. And I think, like, you know, for a lot of people, especially, you know, like we were all developing our own kinds of relationships, and we still are as a community. But once it became a legal thing, I think a lot of guys were like, uh-oh, you know what I mean? Like, I got to make a decision or, you know what I mean? Cause a lot of people were just kind of going with the flow about it. But then once it was an option, and then I think it really defined a lot of relationships, and it also made people, have to morph their relationships in order to keep their partners. You know, everybody's had to like figure out a new version of what marriage really means. So, you know, like that was also part of it for me, like just not really understanding like what I wanted at the time. But yeah, it's amazing that we can. And, you know, when I was a teenager, yeah, I definitely had a boyfriend that I was in love with that I thought I would be with forever. You know, as a 16-year-old kid, you know, I was like, oh my God, I love this guy. I'm, you know, and one time I remember him telling me, when we have other, in the future, when you have another boyfriend, blah, blah, blah, blah. And I was like, what? What do you mean? You know, like the notion that that I hadn't found him. Yeah, I thought I found him, you know, and I was a teenager. So how dumb was I? But I did think, you know, like if we could be together, I was planning on being with this person. So yeah, I guess in my heart of hearts, maybe I always knew it would be an option. But no, I mean, at the time, it was like definitely you had to keep it quiet.
0: Are you a political person at all?
1: I don't think I'm political. I definitely am aware, and I'm woke. But you're like meaning like I'm completely aware, and I see like.
0: So what are you? So here's a question: What are your thoughts on everything that's happening in America right now with the new with your current government and who's leading it, and the attacks on the queer community, the Latin community. What are your thoughts on all of that, generally speaking?
1: Well, I feel like we've always been, any of us who've been marginalized or any of us who have been pulled into a small like grouping of people, like an other, we've been othered. This is nothing new. You know, we've always had people that are against us who don't understand us and who fear what they don't understand. And that's, and I think it's really, I mean, it's not really up to us, but it, I mean, if not us, then who? It's up to somebody to like help these people, educate them, you know, by just being, you know, and existing. And I think when the closeted, when most people had to be closeted just to survive, you know, in the 70s and 80s, and when if you found out you were at a gay bar, you could have your name put in a newspaper, you know, that kind of thing. We've come a long way, but we're always going to have people that are going to stand in our way. But I feel like the more we not only stand up and like, I don't want to say fight, because fight is so aggressive and gross, you know, like I think the more we shine and the more we are successful in our lives and we,
0: and to help evolve society,
1: yeah, that will help evolve society. I mean, I look at my family alone, right? So when I grew up and my family discovered that I had a boyfriend, they flipped out on me, right? They turned their back on me completely. And it was this really traumatic and creepy thing. But I chose to just continue to, I mean, I told them this truth. So like it was, I was acting as like somebody who was going to teach them about this, because they were so anti-gay people at the time, you know, because of their upbringing. So I, especially in college, once I got to college and, you know, I was kind of on my own, I kind of made it my job to like talk to my mom about my boyfriends in college or talk to my dad about this guy that I met. And yes, at first they were hella uncomfortable and you could tell, but there was a space between high school and college where we didn't speak, you know, where we were, what do you call it? I guess, I mean, where I always thought they disowned me for a moment. And I also like had to go to New York and pursue my dreams, and I had to do it on my own. So like I was alone in New York for a few years. But I did reach back out to them. And when I would, I kind of started to try to understand them as humans and as people, and not as the people of their circumstances and their community where they grew up in an ignorant environment. And they were like just basically regurgitating what they learned, but they were having to face it with somebody in their family. Their own son was one of these people that they had heard about that was so bad, that was so, you know what I mean, that was living a life that was so horrible. And they had to look at me and be like, well, that doesn't match. That doesn't match with what we're afraid of. And oh my gosh, this is the funny story. I took my dad and my mom to my favorite drag queen show downstairs, like in Hell's Kitchen. It's to the Shaquita show. The Shaquita is like this gorgeous African-American, like, I don't want to say RuPaul.

0: was all about like wanting to know like what Chiquita up to. So like I in that
1: Well
0: in that
1: done.
0: example is that I my little part I if I didn't change the world, I definitely changed their world. You know, like I kind of instead of running away from it, which I kind of had to do to go to college, instead of continuing to run away, I kind of presented myself in a way that like this is me, and if you want me, if you want your son in your life, you're gonna have to see who I am. You know, and you know, maybe it was a little shocking at first, but by their elder years, they were totally fine about it, you know.
1: Well done. Well done to you. Broadway.
0: Yes.
1: Speaking of gay,
0: So gay.
1: how many shows have you been on Broadway?
0: Well, I've done two major ones. Excuse me. I was in Hairspray on Broadway with Harvey Fierstein. And then I went across the street. I went to Jersey Boys in the original cast where I originated the role of Joe Pesci and I was the matinee Frankie Valli. So I was doing these two parts in that big show and I did that for a long time. I also originated a role in like a pre-Broadway show that's called Trading Places. And I also did this off-Broadway musical called The View Upstairs. And those are my musical theater, like New York moments. The View Upstairs, I'm on their original cast album as well as Jersey Boys. So like that's kind of my stamp as the moments. I mean, I'm hoping that more opportunities come that where I could originate something cool. And I know it will come, but I definitely have to like start writing my own stuff more and continuing to put out albums like I'm doing now. You know, like put out my heart and let people receive it however they will.
1: What was it like working with Harvey Wein? Not Harvey Weinstein, but H Harvey F Feinstein?
0: Fierstein.
1: Harvey Firestein. I'm like,
0: Well, let me
1: Harvey
0: tell you,
1: F
0: I worked with both. No, I'm just kidding.
1: because he is a legend.
0: Yes, he's a legend. But you know, I knew him from Mrs. Doubtfire. You know, like in that he's the gay brother who puts Robin Williams into drag, and you know, Robin Williams comes and he knocks on his door and he's like, "I need you to make me a woman." And he goes, "I'm so happy." Like that's his like line. So that's how I knew of him. So like when I heard he was like the star of the show, I was like, "Oh wow, that's so amazing." And what's really amazing about my time in the beginning of Hairspray when I first got there was Harvey's like dressing room was on the first floor, but it was like really huge. Or maybe it was in the basement. Well, it was like on the lower floor. And you can go in there like before the show. Like he was usually there like an hour before. And I would always go in there and hang out and be telling him about, girl, let me tell you about B-Bar. Or like, you know, I was like a 20-something-year-old kid, like telling Harvey all the juicy gossip. And you know, he would tell me stories as well. And he would just primarily just laugh at me because I was just, I'm sure I was a crazy kid. You know, but it was nice to have a gay person leading something and kind of having that be my first experience with Broadway because it's not really Broadway, you know, unfortunately. It's not. That is, I had like the golden egg version of an experience with that. And it was right around the time when George Bush was saying those things about like no gay marriage. And he was like doing a bunch of crazy shit publicly. And during that time period, we were doing Broadway Cares Equity Fights AIDS speech, right? Where you raise money for that. And Harvey was always so funny. I'm sure he wrote these things, but I, as a kid, I was like, he's just saying this off the cuff, like how funny he is, right? So, but he would like start talking and then make people laugh. And then he'd be like, and also our president who's trying to take away my rights. And like, and he would like get into it with the Broadway community. That was his way of doing what we were talking about of activism, of standing up in front of people that didn't necessarily know that they were about to get a message about something that they need to pay attention to. But and they just experienced this magical show called Hairspray that just won the Tony Award and all these stars are in it and they just laughed and learned and all of a sudden they're like, and by the way, as you go out, this is what you need to think about. Like it was cool to see somebody like an elder, right? An elder do that for us. 'Cause I felt like he was doing that for like all gay kind, you know, all of us in the community. Who were being denied the right to marry at the time, which was what that fight was about. So it was nice to have that.
1: Yeah. Michael, I just have a handful of minutes with you. And so here's my last

0: my last question for you. My understanding is you're going to be touring Catch a Wave come fall 2026.
1: Yes.
0: Talk to me about what audiences can expect when you tour come the fall.
1: Well, you know, we just did the first like live show of this, and you know, I didn't know. All I knew that like I love these songs, and I'm gonna work as hard as I can to get them to the best shape so I can present them. You know, me and the Surf Notes put a bunch of choreography together a la Ronettes, you know, because it's me and two guys, right? It's not the Beach Boys is a bunch of family members that really had their own thing. With this project, I'm kind of like treating it like it's the Ronettes, and you're kind of going through one man's perspective, me, right? You're one guy's perspective. And you know, in normal Beach Boys songs, like you hear like Brian singing the high part, Michael is singing the low part, another guy sings God Only Knows. So throughout the night, you'll hear all those different voices. And in this show, you're going to hear me kind of like hearing the words of Brian Wilson, really the heart and soul of who he was, and the melodies that came out of his mind through one voice. So it's very focused, and I think because of that, it's very theatrical. You know, you kind of go on a ride with these amazing songs that we all kind of know, but like you, because you're seeing it sung by one person, you're really getting to know these songs in a new and intimate way. And what we didn't expect was the audience to like literally be dancing the entire time. Like even on the ballads, they were like just like swaying and stuff. It was really inspiring. And the song that was like the biggest hit of the night was Kokomo. And I was like, whoa, light bulb. This is staying in. Literally, I mean, I love Kokomo, but like, you know, I didn't realize that everyone loves Coke. I mean, people were like swaying. So, you know, I think come to, if you are in a town that we come to, you know, just come with an open heart. You're going to rock the entire time, and you're going to learn a lot of stuff.
0: Well said, well said, well said. Michael Longoria, well said, well done, well recorded. Thanks for your
1: time.
0: Thank
1: you.
0: Thanks for being on the show.
1: I loved it. Please have me again. I would love to talk to you about anything.

0: That was my spotlight on queer music theater artist Michael Longoria. For more on his latest release, Catch a Wave, simply visit thesurfnotes.com. When did gay pride become just pride?
1: I can answer that for you, and I can answer where the big turnaround was, and it's a very simple thing. Corporatism is when gay pride became pride. As soon as we got corporate sponsors, as soon as we had the approval of the corporations around us, oh my God, the beer company's going to sponsor it and they're going to give us a float and look at the telephone company's going to do something and someone else is going to do something.
0: But drop the gay.
1: Yeah, drop the gay and include everyone. And I always thought, why should we include everyone? This is a gay pride celebration. It is for people who are in a sexual minority. We had something that was for us to make people recognize who we are and to acknowledge that we actually existed.
0: Award-winning playwright and author Brad Fraser reflects on some important gay history. The time frame, the 1990s. When gay pride becomes pride, with the introduction of corporate sponsorships.
2: Phone rings. I got a message from the mayor. He's going to call me back the next day. I get the call, and he said, if you'd accept, we'd like to honor you with the key to the city. It was an event later that year in May. Just a key, right? Like, key to what? A decent job, a good singing career. It's really a metaphor, but it's history. So a reporter wants to talk to me and says, so it's key, right? Like, what's the big deal? I said, well, not everybody gets the key. So I looked it up, and I guess it is kind of a big deal.
0: The date, May 17th, 2018, when trans activist Susan Gapka made history by becoming the first trans woman to be presented with the key to the city of Toronto. By the way, past recipients include Rush and the Raptors.
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0: Taking us to hour two of Rainbow Country. From his 2019 album, Like They Do in the Movies, Kiss Me, Like They Do in the Movies, from Michael Longoria.

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1: I've always had this pull towards the natural world. 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

We just heard in the classic disco set, Dance, Disco Heat. Do You Want to Funk? And You Make Me Feel. Those tracks from the one and only disco artist, Sylvester. Coming up next, an 80s set.

we just heard in that 80s set. Keep it confidential. Why should I cry? And I sweat. Those tracks from Nona Hendrix, who was once part of Patti LaBelle and the Bluebells, who of course brought us the 1974 funk disco hit, Lady Marmalade. Up next, a queer female set.

We just heard in that queer female set, Worlds Collide, from Toronto queer artist Moonbeam, who you can find at moonbeammusic.ca. We also heard Distress Call from Canadian queer artist Sappho, who you can find at sapphomusic.com. And we heard Colors from queer artist Tiza, a queer singer-songwriter based in Berlin. 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Up next, a gay men's group, Set.

we just heard in that Gay Men's Group set, Automatic, The Promise, and Mr. Sandman. 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

Decide, from Canadian trans artist Anna Solces, off of the debut album Event Horizon. 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And just like that, this little gay journey through Rainbow Country has come to an end. To keep up to date with the show, check out my socials at Rainbow Country and Mark Tara. The podcast is available on all major platforms. And finally, I want to take this time to thank you for taking your time to be with me. Remember, we are living in days of making dreams come true, so believe in yourself, and the world will believe in you. Now, taking us out, one of my original tracks, number one.

Hey, good morning. It's been a minute since we talked. I've been busy with the day-to-day and stressing with this job. It's sunny in the neighborhood, ought to get in the walk. Stop quick for a coffee and thought I'd give you a call. How you been? 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

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They stole my glasses, pushed me down the stairs, and my shoes fell off. But now I listen to the beatbox on C4 Radio. So who's cool now, Chet?

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0: 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It doesn't matter if you're a nerd, jock, musician, kitty cat, or otherwise. This station makes my heart sing out, and I hope it makes yours do the same. Except for you, Chad, you dillweed!
1: Hey,

0: Damn, another one down? 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They claiming war and we still over here scratching our heads.
1: Absolutely. It's complete rubbish what's going on in the world today, eh?
0: Yeah, well, at least you're light-skinned. Wow, fam. Wow.
2: Yo.
3: Yo.
2: Feeling a lot of vibes. Some late 19s, you know?

He wanted to be humble. He could have had a big home. He drove a little old car in his younger day trying to be humble. But they think you don't have nothing. People don't respect you when you look like you don't have no money. So I got to buy diamonds. I got to have a Rolls Royce.

savages. Fashion me lakes, we fabulous. 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Credit put me here to make a difference. And they thought that they could just cancel us. But I do this for my ancestors. The blood in my veins, no pressure. We poppin', they know this. No stopping me, this is my moment. All eyes on me, I know this. I got the vision, I'm focused. 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Cameras down, no footer.

0: Well, that's today. Yo, man, I think there's a chance I might be late.
1: I know I gotta shave and I was gonna go out on a date.
0: Well, tell her she has to wait, cause this show's actually supposed to pay.
1: Oh, yeah, that's like, what, the benefit for AIDS?
0: No way, I said it would pay. The AIDS show was the other day.
1: Yeah, I hate rhyming for change, but I guess it was worth the wait.
0: Actually, I had a headache that day, but I still stayed to rock the stage.
1: Hey, yo, we gotta rehearse our verses once before we play.
0: Yeah, I made a couple of changes to the set list, by the way.
1: Now I'm gonna be nervous. I think I shouldn't have ate.
0: Oh man, whatever, Dave. You always entertain him anyway.
1: I know, it's just I never met the DJ yet, okay?
0: Well, he's great from what I've heard, and he said he'd meet us at the place.
1: I hope he's not lame. Maybe he could play some drum and bass.
0: Anyway, I'll see you at 8, man. You better put on your game face.
2: And now to have a huge hand for Versus, who are up next and are gonna kick your faces in with their sweet rhymes.
0: Yo, man, that show was like about an 8.5. I almost forgot a couple of lines, but the crowd was really live.
1: Yeah, it was kinda wild, I freestyled 3.5. I kinda got zoned out, but at least I kept the vibe.
0: Well, I was kinda surprised by people's eyes when they saw I had a new kind of rhyme style, and you could really improvise.
1: By the way, you're right, the promoter was really nice. Didn't she say she wanted to be your manager, like, twice?
0: No, that was in Vancouver. Give me a second, alright? Yeah, I'm talking to Dave. Yeah, that looks nice.
1: Yo, but the show was tight, except for the end of the night. It's when my boss tried to call me in and the sound man got in a fight.
0: Yeah, after that it seemed like it really wasn't as tight. Kind of killed the vibe when that battery died. Let's bring our own mics, man, because, like, I don't want to show up and have to deal with these broken ass...

0: 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I know all my real ones out there will appreciate what we got for you in the beatbox. We got the sickest collection of the slickest beats you'll hear all day.
1: Yeah man, I listen to the beatbox all the time and it's my go-to for some of the hardest beatboxing.
0: I stay tuned in for them beats that you just can't hear anywhere else.
1: Yeah, me too man.
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0: Right man, this is some pretty sick stuff.
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the change, you brought it on quick. I make you a martyr for this. 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All these bras on my dick, I got bought of this. VVS diamonds and keep the boy shining. 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

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Guess you'll learn on your own like an autodidact. 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

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The original rebel music, improvised, classic, fusion, and everything in between. This hour keeps on pushing the envelope. 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

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It's fast, unhinged, loud, and pulled from raw energy. These are some of the best punk rock tunes you'll hear. It's chaotic noise and intense feelings, lots of passionate screaming, and insane beats going on here on 88.7 FM.

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It's Into the Mosh Pit on 88.7 CFER FM, the soundtrack to your built-up frustration with people who take rights away from others. If you're LGBTQ, man, woman, trans, or whatever, this is your hour and we stand with you. 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

more Mosh Pit on C4FM, but you should know it doesn't matter who you are or what you do. 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
5: 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Going back to sad moments, it's okay to remember. It's okay to feel. When you can't find the words, these songs will find them for you. So soften your heart for this hour of sad but very comforting music. You are not alone in feeling what you are feeling, so sit back and let the music heal you.

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Or maybe the sky's been looking a little gray? 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

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Lived with her mother and the boys from foster care.

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A bunch of groovy tunes are coming your way.

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3: 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Grab your cowboy hats and your dancing boots because this is Throwback Country Hour. The songs that raised us and the stars that shaped us, get ready for some heartache, some bluegrass, some sing-alongs, and boot stompers. These are tunes that have played on CFUR before 2017, so kick back, settle in for today's classic country hits.

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0: Hey, this is Paul Cognello from Montreal. We're living in a time when protest singers are essential. 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
6: 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Recently in Prince George Claidley Tene, the scourge of the tent caterpillar has been spotted. To address this infestation, first we must know the enemy. And helping us understand the enemy here today is the University of Northern British Columbia's arthropod expert from the Faculty of Environment. That's Dr. Dezeen Huber, entomologist. Thank you so much for joining us today.
7: Hi there. Really good to meet you. I'm really happy to be here to talk about our friends, and some people might say enemies, the forest tent caterpillars.
6: Yes, in all seriousness, caterpillars are not the enemy. They're a part of our integral environment. I'll also mention here that the forest tent caterpillar is also known as Tangu Dugai in the Claidley Tene Dekef dialect, which roughly translates to hairy leaf bug. And there's actually a plaque explaining this on the Millennium Trail, which surrounds the Bull area of Prince George Claidley Tene.
8: And this is a species that is natural to our ecosystem. This is not an invasive insect, is that correct?
7: That is correct for tent caterpillars and other, there's several other species of tent caterpillars as well. They all live happily here. They've lived here long before anyone at all has been here. And we live in a forest, really, even though we don't think about it oftentimes. We might be walking around our concrete jungle and see a very few trees, but we are smack dab in the middle of a forest, and so we share our environment with many forest creatures, and these are some of the fascinating ones that occasionally show up in large numbers to remind us of that fact.
6: All right, so the tent caterpillars that have been spotted around our town site recently, this June 2026, how do they fit into the bigger ecological picture? What's their role?
7: Yeah, I think everyone would be happy if there were only 10 caterpillars, but yes, there are many tent caterpillars. They have a lot of different roles. They're always here. So, I mean, we think when we see them, oh man, where did they all come from? They're always here in small numbers. Sometimes there might only be sort of 10 in a given area, but then they really ramp up quite rapidly sometimes. When they do, they eat leaves on deciduous trees. They particularly like poplar trees, but they'll eat other tree leaves as well. And so that can cause some sort of short-term damage to trees. But trees typically recover. Trees are pretty tough things. They sit there and they take, you know, quite a beating from all sorts of fungi and insects and other things that are always feeding on them because they can't move around. So they have all sorts of defenses and also ability to recover from these sorts of assaults. So we don't need to worry too much about the trees in general. If a tree gets, you know, attacked for several years in a row, it might die. But in terms of the role, things that we do know these tent caterpillars do, especially when they build up in these large numbers, is they take a lot of the tree material and they recycle it into the forest floor. So they're pooping all over the place, putting nutrients into the forest floor during a time of the year when nutrients might not normally be there. And then they also open up the canopy so more sunlight gets through. So certain plants down on sort of lower canopy plants, shrubs and herbaceous plants, might get a little bit of a boost in a few years where they get extra fertilizer during their growth stage, where they also get extra sunlight. Plus forest tent caterpillars, I mean, we generally don't eat them. If you look on the internet, there's a guy that supposedly made wine. Sometimes these are called army worms, and there's a guy that supposedly, I think he's in Minnesota, made wine out of army worms. So It's possible, but most people don't eat these things in any way, shape, or form. But birds and small rodents and other things like that will eat them in their caterpillar form and then also in their moth form later on.
8: Oh. Interesting. So they're not toxic, actually, in that case, I assume.
7: I mean, like I said, I've never tried to know, but I don't think they are toxic. They do have little tiny hairs all over their body, and those little hairs can be a little bit irritating. So some people actually react reasonably strongly to them and get rashes. The hairs will sort of break off into your skin. You don't want to get them in your eyes. Sometimes if there's a lot of caterpillars around, the hairs sort of start breaking off in general. There's a bit of this hair dust floating around too that some people get allergic to, but as far as I know, they don't have any particular toxins in their body, and a lot of things will eat them.
8: Lovely. Almost like a pollen season, we might get a caterpillar haircut season where their hair clippings are flying around. That's a nice thought.
7: Yeah exactly.
8: Are there factors that accelerate their presence, like, you know, the amount of heat we get? We've had, it was kind of unseasonably warm for a while. Perhaps that was a factor, you know, precipitation and the presence of it or the absence of it, you know, anything like that.
7: There's a lot of research on this. I mean, these are widespread insects. They're across large ranges. So different outbreaks in different areas could be caused by different things. It certainly is possible that a lot of drought can weaken trees and some of their defenses, and like their chemical defenses in their leaves, they aren't able to produce as many chemical defenses. And then caterpillars do well in 1 year or the next year or whatever it happens to be, and their populations start building up. There are definitely factors that we know that drive them back down once their populations get large. It's sort of like any other organism. If we, like humans, if we all crowd together in a, you know, crowded dorm, or we spend a lot of time in large numbers, we start to spread diseases among ourselves as well. And there's some diseases which will kill a lot of caterpillars. There's also parasitoids, little wasps and flies and stuff that start to build up in their population once there's a lot of food for them, being the caterpillars, and those sort of drive the numbers down again. So we get these sort of cycles across the landscape. One area might have a ton of caterpillars, and an adjacent area might not have very many. And it's a little bit hard to predict. And they sort of seem to move in waves across the country a little bit too. There's some people that sort of describe it that way, some modelers as well.
8: So, some modelers?
7: Yeah, people who do mathematical modeling of ecological phenomena. So they will look at all of the different factors involved in a population, for instance, the type of predation, the longevity, the amount of food available, reproductive capacity, all of these other things. And they try to find ways of describing phenomena that they see on large landscapes, for instance, in a mathematical sense. And that can help develop hypotheses that then we can go out and test in nature. So if somebody says, hey, this mathematical model that I made to describe how caterpillars outbreak in a certain area seems to indicate that, you know, this particular parasitic fly might be important in their decline, that gives us to say, well, there's a hypothesis. We can go out then and start looking for that fly and its numbers and test various sub-hypotheses related to that.
8: Interesting. So there's not one critical factor that's going to send the caterpillars into the neighborhood. It's a big variety of things, and the verdict's kind of out. You know, it's a topic of discussion as to what can and does not accelerate tent caterpillars in your neighborhood.
7: Yeah, I guess I would agree with you on that. Most ecological phenomena have many factors that play into whatever happens to be going on. If there was one thing that was going on, then I can guarantee by now we would have found a way to stop that one thing from happening, for instance, in a city or some other place. But it's usually a number of factors interacting with each other.
8: It's fairly safe to say then that there is probably at any given time somewhere in the province a boom cycle of tent caterpillars happening. Might not be in your neighborhood, but maybe way off in the northeast corner, the northwest corner, the southwest corner, you know, it could be happening. And we don't see them here for like 10 years or something, but they're active somewhere.
7: Yeah, exactly. And these, as I said, different tent caterpillars are, different species are present all the way across Canada and parts of the U.S. as well. In any given year, there's going to be some infestation, sort of like lightning strikes, right? Like, I mean, we don't have a thunderstorm right now as you and I are talking, but somewhere in the province, some thunderstorms going on. I know for a fact right now that in parts of Alberta, I think sort of around Calgary and Airdrie area, there's a tent caterpillar infestation right now, for instance.
8: From my recent memory, I recall the years of 2013 and 2014 being pretty heavy into the boom cycle of the tent caterpillars. We were pretty overrun at that time. What is their typical cycle, though? Are we overdue for it right now, or You know, should it have taken longer? What's the outlook on frequency and length of time?
7: Yeah, I mean, people often say 7 years, 10 years, 12 years. There's sort of this sort of 10-ish years type of thing that they seem to cycle in. Again, it's one of these things that's pretty hard to predict. Like, we're seeing them ramp up right now, and maybe next year might be the worst year of this cycle. But if some disease happens to take hold in this population right now, this might be it this year, too. Like, it doesn't necessarily mean, just because you see a lot of them now, doesn't necessarily, they're sort of moving along a normal trajectory right now. So I would say, you know, next year might be a little bit worse than this year, and then they might start declining after that if we're seeing a normal trajectory around here. But you never know. They could drop off immediately now, and this might be it for the next decade. They might come back in 5 years, but sort of 10-ish years seems to be what we tend to see.
8: So we can't stick you with the label of sage of the caterpillars here, but there is a reasonable chance that they could actually accelerate and be much worse next year than they are this year.
7: Yeah, I mean,
8: here locally, Prince George Clay today.
7: Yeah, yeah. If anybody who is around here around 2013, 2014, if you remember what it was like then, we haven't nearly gotten to that point yet. So there's room to grow, shall we say.
8: Gotcha. So you spoke earlier that when the numbers really get going, all kinds of factors start influencing their decline. There's like disease and other predators that come in and, you know, take advantage of their numbers, basically. I believe it's referred to as the Black Plague for caterpillars, because they turn black, like they kind of droop over and become lifeless little arches hanging on a tree branch. But it's called bacillus something. It's naturally occurring in the soil, and the nucleopolyhedrovirus. Can you tell us anything about that, or, you know, the naturally occurring things that wipe them out in the end? What do they ultimately succumb to?
7: Sure. I mean, there's a bunch of things. There are some bacteria that they succumb to. There's some viruses as well that are pretty specific to tent caterpillars. There's little wasps that'll come and lay their eggs on caterpillars or on their cocoons, and then the baby wasps eat the caterpillars from the inside out. There's also flies. There's a couple of different species of flies that also do the same thing. I think they lay eggs on the caterpillars, and then the baby flies, the maggots, hatch out during the pupal stage, if I recall. Those flies, they look like smallish house flies. They're just the same shape, but they're reasonably, like, maybe half a centimeter, 3/4 centimeter long, and they have little sort of longitudinal, so sort of from head end to tail end, little racing stripes on their back end. So they're black with little, like, white stripes, like 2 or 3 white stripes on their back end. And people will call them friendly flies because their numbers start to ramp up a lot when the forest tent caterpillar numbers get to be pretty large, because they're doing well as well, laying eggs on these caterpillars. And people start noticing because they like landing on you. So they'll just sit there and land on you and sort of hang out and look around. So people have called them friendly flies, often in a lot of places across North America. The other name for them is government flies, and I'm not joking. And you can look them up, friendly flies, government flies.
8: They're really unpopular in Alberta.
7: Yes, probably. Okay. Although it seems we're both like expat Albertans, so we can make these jokes, I guess. I think it might derive from the U.S. actually in this case, because there's sort of these conspiracy theories that when the populations of caterpillars take off, the government comes and drops these flies off. And so that's why the populations, so now you see all these, like, you know, quote unquote government flies landing on everybody doing things, you know. Wow. Anyhow, you can look up government flies.
8: Now that's a good story.
7: Yeah, yeah, there we are, yeah, yeah.
8: Something notable to mention is that the Department of Environmental Conservation of New York State in the United States of America felt compelled to have their own specific page alongside other animals, fish, and plants in the state on their website, dec.ny.gov, for the insect known as the friendly fly, or Sarcophaga aldrichi, which states the following, quote,
9: "The Department of Environmental Conservation does not release these flies. Friendly flies are also called government flies because some people believe that the government released the flies to control forest tent caterpillars. This is a persistent and inaccurate rumor, as the flies are native to New York. Their populations are not usually noticed until there is a tent caterpillar outbreak. Once the population of forest tent caterpillars increases, so does the population of friendly flies. After an outbreak of the forest tent caterpillars ends, the friendly fly population also collapses. In fact, the flies are likely the main reason for the caterpillar outbreak collapse. This is a natural part of the cycle of biological activities that regularly occur in New York's forests. These flies do not have biting mouthparts and are not interested in human flesh or blood. They do, however, like to land on humans, probably seeking moisture and perhaps salt on the skin surface. They are not believed to transmit any human diseases.
8: End quote.
7: So, I mean, there's a lot. I mean, these caterpillars cause all sorts of, like, lore and legend and stuff because, I mean, there's, like, you know, there are literally people with car accidents with slippery roads for these things. So, yeah, they've got the conspiratorial flies, you know, maybe this dude who made wine out of them. I'm not sure. There's all sorts of North America is a very diverse place, and so the people all across the continent experience these things, and so you're going to get lots of diverse myth, I guess, about them.
8: We all react to them differently, but most people kind of tend to feel that they're kind of yucky, but they do not seem to present any real danger, at least.
7: No, I'd say not, other than that sort of that little bit of an allergic reaction that you can get. I mean, like I said, sometimes, I mean, it does get super slippery with their poop and little bodies and stuff like that. Like, you might, there's some slipping, especially when it rains. Be careful riding your bike across a lot of them. I think you can slip on that. So, I mean, there's sort of slipping hazards, and yeah. I mean, I love insects a lot, but I will agree that when, you know, there's like a billion of these things like falling out of trees, landing all over me, I'm sliding around on caterpillar poop and stuff like that. I can see why people might not appreciate it.
8: Yeah. It's an experience outside of the normal range of our day-to-day. It's an intrusion, for sure. Is there, before I ask you about prevention, I want to ask you a bit more about the natural enemies to the tent caterpillar. I believe one being nucleopolyhedrovirus, or MPV, yes. Black Death, that caterpillars ultimately often succumb to in times of overpopulation. But I don't know if you can speak to this at all, but like a natural insecticide being made out of using MPV-infected caterpillars in a viral cocktail of sorts to manage their propagation. Have you heard of people making this? If so, how can one make that? Has this been done locally or on a large scale anywhere you're aware of?
7: I don't think it's easy to make these things because you have to maintain them in caterpillar populations because they're infesting caterpillars. But there are, I don't know if it's still going on, quite a few years back at University of Victoria. I don't remember if it was related to forest tent caterpillar. These NPV viruses are pretty specific. There's different viruses that are specific to different caterpillars, but these sorts of natural pesticides, BT, which is a bacteria as well, is sometimes used for some defoliating caterpillars as well. So there are these natural pesticides that are used, and as far as we know, a lot of them are quite specific to certain caterpillars. We don't necessarily know for sure that they're not going to cause diseases elsewhere. And of course, like any other pesticide that you're going to use, it does cause evolution in the target population because some things survive, and then you might end up developing resistance down the line also. So what I would say with any pesticide, whether it's something, you know, quote unquote organic, or I mean, like, please don't be spraying like toxic chemicals around for various reasons, but read the label and use the label appropriately. And I would also say with this particular infestation, I mean, this is basically like sort of a plague of biblical proportions, right? So if you spray whatever you want it to spray, like, you can wipe out your little local population, but they're just going to keep on coming in from outside. So it's pretty hard to deal with these things, even on a small scale. What I would say is if you have a small tree in your yard that you're worried about getting defoliated year after year for the next few years, you know, just spend some time each day, like use a garden hose to blow, you know, to blast the caterpillars off of there or pick them off with your hands or whatever. It takes them a while to come back. So you could control them in certain very small scale situations to make sure one tree doesn't get hammered repeatedly, but you're not going to be able to get rid of them from your yard no matter how hard you try in this situation.
8: Gotcha. And I'm going to imagine that the MPV, or the Black Death of caterpillars, is non-transmissible to human beings. People can't catch this disease that you are aware of, correct?
7: That is true. So yes, with spongy moth, which is a different creature that's been introduced in Eastern North America, and we always worry about getting into Western North America here. The Canadian Forest Service or the Provincial Forest Service will often spray a bacterial spray that kills them. The spray cannot hurt you at all. There's no way that it can hurt you. It's tuned specifically for that particular species. In that case, it's going after an invasive creature. If there was some sort of spray that was used for this creature, it would have to be across large-ish areas to have any real impact. But yes, you're right. These viruses and bacteria that are specific to insects are not going to hurt a human.
8: What a relief.
7: Yes, there we are.
8: you gestured to this before, that we may not be in on a full infestation right now at this present time. It's possible that next year might be bigger. How did these caterpillars initially show up locally? They are a naturally occurring insect, but did they crawl their way here?
7: When they're low, when we're not seeing them, they still are present in very low populations. So they're just doing their thing quietly. There's a few of them around. When the adults come out, the females will produce a pheromone to help guide the males to mate. So even if they're in very small numbers, they're still able to find each other to mate and sort of maintain a low-level population. But then whatever it is that triggers it, whether it's drought or other, just a reduction in disease or parasitoids or other things that triggers this explosion, and they cross some sort of threshold and then they explode and then we start seeing them. But it's like a lot of forest insect, I mean, things that we call pests, things like the mountain pine beetle, which is also a naturally occurring organism, they're just here in low levels doing their thing. You'd have to go look hard for them to find them 9 years out of 10. But then suddenly they show up and everyone's like, where do these come from? Well, they were here. They haven't left.
8: For people who might be worried about this happening in their backyard, is there anything they can do to prevent this from happening next year? Let's see, their cycle, as I understand it, tends to expire around mid-June. You know, that you get your initial foliage, the caterpillars eat that foliage, they go quiet, and they turn into moths, they fly away, they fly around, they lay their eggs, and then they come back next year. So what could you do in preparation for infestation next year if you have a particularly beloved plant that you don't want invaded?
7: Right. First, if you see them feeding on things this year, those are the trees they'll feed on next year again. Some people put bands of like saran wrap with some Vaseline on them. That could keep them down a little bit because they can't climb up as well. But the reality too is like eggs will be laid in on the trees quite high up as it is. So they're just going to hatch out on their food source as well. There's really not a ton you can do feasibly to cut the population down. Work on keeping your trees healthy. Make sure they're watered well and fertilized. If it's a really small tree, you might not want it to get hit multiple years in a row. So like I said, you can get out there yourself and remove the caterpillars physically from the tree and just check it every day for a few weeks until the caterpillars are gone. So, you know, maintain tree health. Most trees are able to resiliently survive this thing and come back. If it happens for 3, 4, 5 years in a row, then you start to see a fair amount of tree mortality. But most of these outbreaks really only last in any area for a couple of years or so. And trees mostly are able to just come back from that. In fact, the trees you see defoliated this June here in Prince George, a lot of them are going to put out a little second crop of leaves in about, you know, a few weeks from now, and they'll just continue their summer photosynthesis for a few more weeks here until we unfortunately get to, you know, September or October and things start falling off.
8: As we may be subjected to walking through a cloud of hanging arthropods, as you know, they're crawling through our hair and so on, do you have any particular perspective on how to empathize with this critter? Is there anything that makes it okay for you when you're dealing with them? Could you put yourselves in the tiny little many, many shoes of the caterpillar?
7: As a biologist and a ecologist and a conservationist, I feel that like every plant and every animal is intrinsically valuable. It's doing its little thing. These caterpillars are just doing their little caterpillar thing. And, you know, if you really think about it, it's a pretty fast, I mean, I understand no one likes them crawling in their hair and you sliding on their caterpillar poop and stuff, but if you can sort of shift your perspective a bit and look at this sort of amazing phenomenon that we're seeing here as well, just vast numbers of insects crawling all over the place, doing all sorts of things, learn a little bit about their mating habits, about their natural enemies. It's a really cool little ecosystem that they sort of create every decade or so with their activity. They're doing interesting, good things for the forest as well. They're just being caterpillars, just like you and I are being people. And, you know, we sort of hope that we all are respected as people. Just respect the caterpillars for their caterpillarness.
8: You got to think about the particular wasps and birds out there that are just having a party.
7: That too. You know, those little flies, little wasps, little birds, it's little mice probably. This is a good time for them. And the plants that are getting extra sunlight too. Think about that.
8: Absolutely. Thanks so much. And now it's time for opinion. I was going to say, one way that the caterpillars spread down is they climb onto public transit and get a free ride somewhere. In your opinion, should they be paying a transit fare?
7: Yes, indeed. Unless they're, what, under 16, which I guess most of them are. So maybe they're free. They're free.
8: Yeah. They have a natural exemption. Yeah, yeah. I didn't think about that. Okay, well, that point is moot. I won't be bringing it up at the next city council meeting. All right.
7: Excellent.
8: Thank you so much for your helpful facts about these arthropods. The forest tent caterpillar, which happens to be in our town this summer 2026 and maybe 2027. This is Ian Gregg reporting for CIFA Radio's Due North on 88.7 FM. 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

0: Hello, everybody. Thank you for tuning in to CFUR 88.7 FM. My name is Grace. Today, I'm joined by Kate from Baller Foods Food Truck. We're so excited to have you. Thank you for being here. I've been thinking about doing an interview with you for a long time because every time I see you, I always enjoy your spaghetti and everything you're serving. And we're really happy to have you here today. It's really cool to see how, like, you just started in a tent and just, like, at the farmer's market, and now it's, like, a booming business. I just feel like everyone knows what Baller Foods is and everyone loves it. And it's cool that it just started as something, like, so simple, like, just with a tent outside at the farmer's market. Yeah. Yeah, so
1: great.
0: Cool.
1: And great things start at the farmer's market. There's a lot of, people that started around the same time as me, like Mitchell from Slaughterhouse Craft, and different people like that that started at the farmer's market at the same time and are now growing in their businesses as well. And it's pretty cool to see.
0: It is really cool. Yeah, we feel like the Prince George community is really, really great about that kind of stuff and like supporting local. I feel like we're lucky to have such a wonderful community in Prince George. Yeah,
1: it's really a little big town, right? So we're growing and we're growing, but we still have that small town mentality.
0: Absolutely. Yeah. So do you ever plan to open like a restaurant or anything like that? Or do you think you're going to keep it a food truck? I really like the food truck idea, but
1: yeah, I get that question a lot. And my answer is, oh, hell no. After seeing what happened during COVID and just, you know, I've worked in several restaurants throughout my entire career and knowing how difficult the profit margins are and how married to that type of business model you are, I just couldn't devote that much time.
0: Mm-hmm.
1: I also, with a food truck, my boys are almost at the age where they're going to start working, and I feel like I can rely on, you know, my free child labor more than, you know, like hiring external staff. I put a lot of time into people each year, and with such a seasonal business, it's really hard to keep staff around.
0: Mm-hmm.
1: So last summer I had a friend help me and she was amazing. We had a blast. This summer I had Hannah, who I mentored a bit, and she was amazing. She, you know, was running things on her own by the end of it. But she's young and she's going away to school and stuff like that. So it's really hard to have to rely on external staff. So no, I'm keeping it small. I just want to, you know, make, I don't want to be a millionaire. I just want to make enough to do the things that we want to do in our life, you know, and support our family and, you know, hopefully retire someday.
0: yeah, totally. And I just think it's really cool to be able to have a food truck just to like go out and like do things. Whereas if you had a restaurant, you're in your location and that's that.
1: Yeah, but you're stuck.
0: Yeah. I feel like being able to go to the festivals and like, I mean, festivals are great. And like traveling around, like going to different markets and meeting new people is really cool too. And I feel like that's a really great aspect of having a food truck. And your food truck, it just looks really cool. Like the new food truck, it looks great.
1: Yeah. So, when I saw it on Marketplace for sale, I was like, yep, I will be there tomorrow.
0: Yes.
1: I am buying it. Yeah,
0: that's awesome.
1: Yeah.
0: Yeah. Oh, cool. I love that. Well, my next question is, how has the food truck changed since it started? Like, how do you think it's, I guess, evolved over years? I mean, you bought a food truck, which is awesome.
1: Yeah. We're just finishing up the second summer in the food truck. So purchasing a food truck, one, allowed me to grow the menu. Before we had the food truck, it was just sub spaghetti and the caprese salad. So just having more space has allowed me to expand the menu. We do, you know, two different salads, sometimes three if we're doing any kind of wedding or buffet, larger catering. We offer different things. It's also just saved me so much time and heavy lifting having, you know, like a mobile kitchen versus coolers and stuff like that mm-hmm. you've got to have ice for. Also, it's allowed me to work a lot more different events just with how the regulations work for vending from a tent. With Northern Health, you can only do 14 days a year or 14 events.
0: Okay.
1: But in a food truck, once you're permitted, you can really do anything all year.
0: Mm-hmm.
1: So it's allowed me to really jump in and go full time
0: mm-hmm.
1: With the business. And Yeah, since we very first started, we were just doing, you know, like I said, like markets and like local Prince George events like Summerfest and stuff like that. So it's really expanded our service area and allowed me to focus more time during the off season too on other things like the hot lunch programs and retail sales as well. So
2: yeah,
1: chugging along little by little. I don't like to take out money and do anything too crazy too fast. But yeah, small growth, baby steps.
0: Yeah. Like seeing how your business has grown just over the past 5 years has been crazy. Like there's been so much growth, which has been so cool to see. Mm-hmm. What would you say has been one of the biggest challenges on your journey so far?
1: I would say just learning all of the things that can go wrong. Because if something can, it will.
0: Yeah.
1: Specifically with having a food trailer and a mobile kitchen, there's so many things that can break. You know, you're driving around all the time, so you really need to make sure everything is secure in your trailer. And we've had everything need to be repaired from, like, the wood trim on the exterior of the trailer to the plumbing underneath the sink has wiggled apart. You know, like, there's just hinges on cupboards, things, you know, like a hinge breaks off or something, and then you've got your entire cupboard of stuff that's on the floor. So,
0: oh yeah.
1: So stuff like that, mechanical problems too. When I first purchased the trailer, it hadn't been operating as a business for a couple years, and I'm not sure if previously when it was as mobile as we are.
0: Mm-hmm.
1: So we discovered that it was overweight and the tires were not big enough. So we had to, you know, do a lot of mechanical work to the axle and the frame and like increase the tire size because they just kept exploding.
0: Yeah.
1: So and that's fun when you're at high speed, you know. So, there's a lot of challenges. I'm really good at backing up now. Like I was never that great at, you know, towing in reverse.
0: Yeah.
1: So. Yeah, there's a big learning curve. Just how to, you know, like be in tune with your equipment as well. You know, like my fryer can be a little finicky. I know exactly what like the special touch that it needs to get it going.
0: Mm-hmm.
1: But yeah, there's I don't know. There's yeah. a lot to learn.
0: Yeah,
1: there's
0: totally.
1: A lot to learn, and I feel like in teaching someone else too, when I, you know, was training Hannah to go out on her own, I would do things like not make sure the propane and gas is full, so she's got to figure out a couple things along the way, you know, like learning all of those things that can go wrong is really important, so
0: mm-hmm.
1: you can get over it and get through it. When it happens again, you know exactly what you're doing. So
0: yeah, absolutely, a learning process, but also like I feel like it could be so stressful to be traveling and have like having a vehicle that you have to take care of too, and but it's so worth it in the end, I think. Yeah.
1: Preventative maintenance, very important.
0: Yeah. Oh man, I am horrible at vehicle problems. I need to learn to get better.
1: Yes, everyone should know how to change a tire.
0: Yeah, so important. I ended up in a horrible situation because I did not know how to change a tire, and then I learned after that because I think I was scarred. But yeah, important things, totally. So there's so much going on in the summer months, and like you said, next year you're gonna hone in on more on like different things. But how do you decide what events to attend and where you plan to be?
1: Well, I've worked out a lot of agreements with different businesses in town that will let me park for free. So
0: that is
1: an issue in Prince George is the parking rules downtown, right? You have to move every 3 hours. So that doesn't really allow food trucks in the downtown core area. There are some first come, first serve spots that we are allowed to park with the city of Prince George, but they're paid by day, which, you know, if you were down there every single day, would add up to just as much as having a brick and mortar lease.
0: Mm-hmm.
1: So there's different organizations that I've partnered with, like Superstore and Co-op, that will let you park for free and vend from those locations, which, you know, I do okay with traffic. Picking your location is really probably the toughest part, and having people know where you are, so getting that social media following, so when you do post something, people are seeing it, and scheduling those types of things further enough in advance so people actually do see them. So those are, I guess, some of like the main challenges with that. But yeah, it's I feel like I've been around in Prince George at least long enough now that I know, you know, what types of events are going to be successful or have been in the past. So getting a little bit more selective with the types of things that I'll say yes to, just for my own, you know, mental health and peace of mind. I do want to say yes to everything, but it's really tough. It's really hard.
0: It is. I feel like there was one summer, I can't remember if it was like 2 years ago or I don't know, but I feel like I saw you like everywhere where I was because I was always performing, and yeah. I remember I was so burnt out, and I was like, I can imagine they're burnt out because they're in there cooking all day and serving customers. Yeah, and it gets hot in the heat too of summer.
1: Oh yeah. I mean, the food truck's better. There were definitely some days in the tent where it's, you know, 40 plus degrees outside and you're just melting.
0: Mm-hmm.
1: The food truck is better because it's shaded and it also has a really skookum range hood. So even if it's a super hot still day, you're still getting like airflow.
0: Good.
1: So that's been a huge benefit because, yeah, there were a couple days where I could have, you know, passed out from heat exhaustion before having the food trailer. Yeah, it's very important. Just drink a lot of water.
0: Yeah, totally. Yeah. And like, especially when you're cooking hot food too. Yeah, it gets really hot. But I do like the way that you post on your social media, like where you're going to be at the beginning of every month. I think that's a really good idea. That's how I always figure out where you are.
1: Yeah. I mean, every now and again, there's a few changes that happen, but yeah, just, I try and do that. I used to do weekly as well, like a weekly summary, but yeah, now I just do the whole month, and then like I'll post little reminders here and there and try and pace myself on group sharing and stuff like that. But yeah.
0: I think, yeah, like social media is a great way to get yourself out there and let people know what you're doing. And I will link your social media.
1: Okay, sounds good.
0: Yeah.
1: Follow Bala Food Care.
0: Yeah. So what's something people would never guess about running a food truck? Something that might shock people.
1: I guess like how much cleaning is involved. I think that's a huge part of it, you know, in any kitchen, but more so when it's a mobile kitchen. Like I was saying before, you know, like I've had pots of sauce fly out from their like secure place or like from the freezer that they're, you know what I mean? And then you get home and you think you're done work for the day and add another hour or two, like just trying to clean off the floor and like everything that it splashed on. So I think that's probably like the biggest thing that people wouldn't expect.
0: Mm-hmm.
1: I think another thing is that doing it all alone is really, really tough. Like I used to 100% work alone. And it took me a long time to realize that just doubling, like having that second person there, especially once they're trained, just doubles your speed, right? Like even though everything that I generally serve is par cooked and like ready to go, it still takes that time from ordering, payment and service. It cuts it in half, and then you can double your revenue. And so that's something that I learned specifically this year, like always have a second person. It's worth it, even if, you know, you don't have like the busiest day that you had originally expected. Some of those like lost days definitely make up for those days when you really like need that second person to bang it out.
0: So, yeah. And I bet it makes it a little more fun too. You have someone to talk to and hang out with. Yeah,
1: definitely. Yeah. Otherwise I just end up listening to, you know, crime podcasts and stuff like that all day. And I get home and I'm like,
0: totally.
1: What was I doing with my life all day today?
0: Yeah. I was actually going to ask, if you were working alone, do you have like a playlist or something, or like a song that really hypes you up if you're like having a busy day or anything like that?
1: Well, I tend to, we like to go to lots of festivals, like I said, and concerts and stuff like that too. So I really like music that I can learn the words to and and sing to. So there's certain albums that I always listen to in the kitchen. Number one being Adele,
2: yeah,
1: Morgan Wallen, Jelly Roll. And we just went to Dallas Smith and Jess Moskaluk when they were in town.
2: So cool.
1: So yeah, I tend to, if I'm going to go and see an artist, like download all of their stuff, and I will listen to an album again and again and again until I know like every,
2: yeah,
1: every vocal and every little, every word. So yeah.
2: It makes it so fun when you can just like sing along.
1: Yep.
2: That's my favorite.
1: Yeah.
2: Yeah. And oh, festivals are so cool for that. I feel like it's like, I went to my first festival last year, and it was so cool just like seeing all these different artists.
1: Which
2: like
1: festival
2: you find,
1: was it?
2: I went to Music on the Mountains.
1: Okay, and, yeah, they didn't have that one this year.
2: I know, yeah, yep. Yeah. It was cool last year though. It was like right by the lake, and it was like it's just so cool like seeing all those different musicians that you would probably never see otherwise. Like the festival community is so cool. Yeah.
1: Yeah. Well, it's interesting too, like, because we went to so many this year and like a little bit last year as well, you really start to see like the same faces,
2: mm-hmm,
1: and similar, like the same artists sometimes too, depending on, you know, like which part of Northern BC you're in. But yeah, we've really started to like make these like festival friends that we just see at every time we go to a new festival, you know.
2: So yeah,
1: it's kind of cool. Yeah.
2: Yeah, yeah, it's so cool. It's a good community. I enjoy it. Yeah.
1: Yeah.
2: So I've just got a couple more questions for you. What would you say is your favorite part about running Baller Foods?
1: I think my favorite part, like I still have a lot of anxiety about every time I serve someone, I still like fear that, you know, like they're not going to love it,
2: mm-hmm,
1: and stuff like that. And I think the feedback from customers, you know, like it still shocks me. Because people come back and they, you know, like they're gushing about a certain dish that they tried and just like love it. And we get a fair amount of reviews on Google and Facebook too. And sometimes the customers, like they go all out, like they're writing, they're playing into, you know, like the baller food, the ball jokes and stuff like that, and the,
2: yeah,
1: hyperbole and whatnot. So that's my favorite part.
2: Yeah.
1: When people make a point of coming back and just being like, that was fucking unbelievable.
2: Yeah.
1: Yeah, that's what makes it worth it for me.
2: Yeah, absolutely. I remember, like, this summer I went through a breakup and I was thinking, like, I just, like, I had no appetite. And then I, like, saw your food truck and I was like, oh my gosh, that is what I can eat right now.
1: Comfort food, right?
2: Yeah,
1: yeah.
2: Yeah. Yeah. It's very good. You do a really wonderful job.
1: Thank you.
2: Yeah, absolutely. So the last question I've got for you is, what's a piece of advice you would give to someone who wants to start their own food truck?
1: I would say start small, similar to what I did. Lots of food trucks there's lots on the market right now. Every year in Prince George, you'll see three or four turn hands and somebody start something new. And a lot of the food trucks on the market right now, you know, they're ranging between like $50,000 to $150,000.
2: Mm-hmm.
1: If you are going to get into this business, I would start small, you know, give it a couple years and see if it's really something that you want to do, because jumping in or getting a giant loan and getting a food truck and then getting into something that, you know, you might not want to do in a year or two, I feel like is, you know, just a big money pit.
2: Yeah, absolutely.
1: Like, make sure you want to do it. Maybe try shadowing or getting a job on a food truck first, before you start investing in your own business. Yeah, talk to somebody that's already doing it. And I'm sure, like, if you want to message me and ask me, like, I would be happy to share, you know, like the first steps you take to starting a business, getting your name, you know, getting registered, tax stuff, all of that kind of recommendations, like get yourself an accountant and a bookkeeper before you even start anything.
2: Yeah. Yeah. It's a big commitment.
1: Yeah. All that kind of stuff. Knowing your strengths and your weaknesses. But yeah, start at the markets, you know, like you can see if there's an interest and like find your customer base there first, and
2: mm-hmm,
1: and start small and not have, so much risk right off the bat, you know?
2: Yeah, absolutely. I feel like I'm thankful for the markets that we do have in town, because they're just like a really great place to start whatever you really want to do. I feel like everyone's accepting and everyone's welcoming and willing to lend a helping hand most of the time, and it's a great space to start a new business. Yeah.
1: Mm-hmm.
2: Yeah. Well, thank you so much for your time, Kate, and coming up to the station to talk about Baller Foods. We really appreciate all that you do for the community and your delicious food.
1: Aw, thank you so much.
2: You're most welcome. And thank you, listeners, for tuning into this interview with Kate, owner of Baller Foods Food Truck. 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

0: Hi, is this Music RS?
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0: Oh, goodness, no. I'm not looking for something cheap. 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

with all I'm doing. Everything's abusive, the music that I'm producing. And in ironic, I'm teaching the institution. Cause I'm insane, well maybe it's a solution. It's great minds, yeah, they think alike. We stay awake, create every night. The flow state feels very light, almost very light. Kinda terrifying, like you're scared of heights. Writer's block, paralyzed, like a pair of eyes. Woo, staring with your fair alive, in paradise.

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Hope you're having a great day, because I sure know I am. 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

character, igniting from the depths of Prince George, BC, is a heavy-duty two-piece ensemble pumping out a unique strain of hard and heavy stoner rock. Vagabond has been a fixture of Northern BC's festival and dive bar since 2018. 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

0: From New York, this is Democracy Now! This weekend, an Israeli airstrike killed Al Jazeera cameraman Ahmed Wishak. Officially, there's a ceasefire in Gaza, but the picture on the ground tells a different story. We'll talk about the targeting of journalists from Gaza to Lebanon with Drop Site News editor Sharif Abdelkadous.
1: Israel has killed yet another journalist in Gaza and bragged about it. And it is exporting its practices to Lebanon, which has become the deadliest place in the world in 2026 for journalists. And all of this is happening as the world continues to look away and is not paying attention to this unprecedented slaughter.
0: In Lebanon, acclaimed sea turtle conservationist Mona Khalil died Friday after she was hit by an Israeli airstrike 2 weeks ago.
2: This is not a project that belongs to me. It belongs to Lebanon. It belongs to the whole world. The turtles are not mine.
0: Then a new CorpWatch report, MAGA Inc., will speak to the author, Prothap Chatterjee.
3: We are all being taken for a ride by the corporations that have bankrolled Donald Trump, the crypto czars, the tech titans, and the prison profiteers.
0: Finally, it's primary day here in New York, also in Maryland and Utah. We'll talk to Jacobin columnist Liza Featherstone. Her recent piece headlined, NYC Socialists Are Trying to Expand Their Electoral Wins. All that and more coming up. Welcome to Democracy Now!, democracynow.org, the War and Peace Report. I'm Amy Goodman. Iranian diplomats say technical talks with the Trump administration aimed at ending the U.S. war in Iran have concluded in Switzerland with agreements on sanctions relief and the release of frozen Iranian assets. The U.S. Treasury Department announced it would waive sanctions for 60 days, allowing Iran to produce and sell crude oil and petrochemical products. President Trump said Monday Iran would use the funds exclusively to buy food from U.S. farmers, including corn and soybeans. The governor of Iran's central bank quickly countered Trump's claim, saying Iran was under no obligation to purchase from the U.S. Separately, Iran's foreign ministry refuted Vice President J.D. Vance's claims that Iran had agreed to allow United Nations inspectors at its nuclear sites, saying there were no plans for IAEA inspections, unquote. Meanwhile, Iran's parliament speaker and chief negotiator, Mohammad Bagher Ghalibaf, said Monday that Iran would permanently control the passage of ships through the Strait of Hormuz.
4: I may have been among the first to say this right at the beginning of the war, before there was even a ceasefire. I posted on X and I made it clear. Everyone should know that the administration of the Strait will never return to the way that it was before the war.
0: The Pentagon seeking an additional $80 billion to cover the costs of the U.S. and Israeli war in Iran. That's according to The Wall Street Journal, which reports Pentagon leaders have said they could start running out of money for operations this summer unless Congress passes a new wartime spending bill. This comes after the Trump administration proposed a record-shattering $1.5 trillion defense budget. Israeli soldiers occupying southern Lebanon have opened fire on the town of Nabatea al-Falka. It's killing two people and wounding another. It's the latest of Israel's many ceasefire violations and comes after Iran previously warned it would respond to further attacks by Israeli troops on Lebanon. On Monday, the Israeli Prime Minister Benjamin Netanyahu said his forces would remain in southern Lebanon for as long as necessary, while Israel's far-right National Security Minister Itamar Ben-Gvir threatened Beirut could soon face the same fate as Beit Hanun in Gaza, where Israeli attacks destroyed about 90% of buildings.
5: The equation must be simple and very clear. The state of Israel must be secure. If Israel is not secure, Beirut will look like Beit Hanun.
0: A United Nations Commission of Inquiry has found Israeli security forces are committing the crime of genocide, crimes against humanity, and war crimes in the Gaza Strip by deliberately targeting Palestinian children with deadly violence. The report by the UN Independent International Commission of Inquiry on the Occupied Palestinian Territory found Israeli attacks since October 2023 have resulted in unprecedented death, injury, and trauma, with more than 20,000 children killed, another 44,000 wounded. The violence continued even after Israel agreed to a ceasefire last October. The report also found Israeli forces are carrying out war crimes in the West Bank, including East Jerusalem, with a sharp rise in violence perpetrated by Israeli settlers against Palestinian children. And the report found Israeli security forces have used sexual violence against children who've been arrested and subjected to torture and other severe forms of mistreatment in Israeli prisons. In Michigan, members of the United Auto Workers have voted to prohibit investments in Israeli bonds, becoming the first major U.S. labor union to divest from the state of Israel. UAW member Olga Karunos, who organized the vote, said, quote, "This is going to send a message to not just the billionaire class, but to politicians and any single person who's not afraid to stand up to genocide, to Netanyahu, to the United States government, and will put the UAW again on the map for standing up for international solidarity," unquote. The U.S. military struck another boat in the Caribbean, killing two people. Six people survived, but it remains unclear if they were rescued. U.S. Southern Command claimed without offering evidence that the strike targeted alleged drug traffickers. Since September, the U.S. military has carried out deadly strikes on more than 60 boats. Former Human Rights Watch Executive Director Ken Roth commented on social media, quote, "The summary execution of two more in an alleged drug boat brings the number of murders ordered by Trump to more than 210. There will come a day when he faces prosecution for these crimes," Ken Roth said. The United Nations has warned civilians in Sudan's North Kordofan region face the imminent risk of mass atrocities after paramilitaries with Sudan's Rapid Support Forces encircled the city of El Obeid. The RSF fighters, who've been locked in a civil war against Sudan's military ruler since 2023, have escalated drone attacks around the city, blowing up a power substation and a fuel station. Meanwhile, the Sudan Doctors Network reports drone attacks forced several medical centers to close and knocked out water pumping and filtration stations. This is UN High Commissioner for Human Rights, Volker Turk.
6: The imminent offensive against Al Obeid in Sudan risks commission of serious international crimes and deepens the catastrophic impact on an already beleaguered civilian population. We have seen this playbook before, and we cannot allow the repeat of the preventable atrocities we documented in Al-Fashir and Samsam IDP camp in North Darfur last year.
0: In health news, the number of confirmed cases of Ebola in the Democratic Republic of the Congo has topped 1,000. Officials say the Ebola outbreak has killed at least 254 people, but that it's believed to be an undercount. Here in New York City, Mayor Zoran Mamdani signed an executive order Monday protecting workers from extreme heat. The order requires every city agency to create heat illness prevention plans and to provide multilingual heat safety guidance for outdoor workers. City officials say the order will protect 1.4 million people, or about a third of New Yorkers, who spend significant time working outdoors. Mayor Mamdani said heat kills more than 500 people in New York City each year. This is New York Deputy Mayor for Economic Justice, Julie Hsu.
7: Extreme heat kills more Americans every year than hurricanes, floods, and tornadoes combined. And we know because of climate change, it is only getting worse. The number of days above 90 degrees is projected to increase significantly in the years ahead. And despite all of this, extreme heat is still not recognized under federal law as a workplace hazard.
0: The Trump administration's proposed a rollback of regulations on companies seeking to extract oil, gas, and coal from U.S. public lands. Rules proposed by the Interior Department Monday would slash oil and gas fees paid by energy companies, weaken environmental reporting obligations, and eliminate a requirement that companies detail plans to limit methane emissions when applying for drilling permits. A federal judge has blocked the Trump administration's efforts to create a national citizenship database to verify voter eligibility. The League of Women Voters and other groups had sued, warning the database could lead to mass purges of qualified voters. U.S. District Judge Sparkle Suknanan wrote, quote, "All in all, the federal government's knowingly trampled on the privacy rights of American citizens in a manner that threatens the sacred right to vote. This court cannot stand idly by while that happens," she said. In other legal news, a federal judge has blocked the Trump administration's subpoenas of several Democratic officials in Minnesota, including Governor Tim Walz. District Judge Patrick Schiltz ruled the subpoenas were unconstitutional, calling them an effort to harass and retaliate. The Justice Department issued the subpoenas in January after Walz and other officials condemned the Trump administration's deadly immigration crackdown in Minnesota. The U.S. Supreme Court's once again postponed consideration of President Trump's appeal in the E. Jean Carroll case after Trump was found liable for damages caused by his sexual abuse and defamation of the writer, who says Trump sexually assaulted her in a department store dressing room in the 1990s. The Supreme Court has rescheduled the case 15 times since February, a delay that has benefited Trump in part because it's deferred a $5 million verdict a jury in New York awarded to Carroll more than 3 years ago. And Alan Greenspan has died at the age of 100. He served as the chair of the Federal Reserve from 1987 to 2006. He was a disciple of libertarian philosopher Ayn Rand, a leading advocate for deregulating banks and a proponent of so-called trickle-down economics. Greenspan was widely blamed for fueling economic inequality in the United States. Former Labor Secretary Robert Reich wrote on Monday, quote, "If any single person was responsible for the financial crisis of 2008, it was Greenspan. That crisis, the worst collapse since 1929, which led to the worst recession in decades, in which millions of Americans lost their jobs, savings, and even their homes, resulted from the deregulation of Wall Street that Greenspan advocated," Reich said. Greenspan later admitted there was a fundamental flaw in his free market ideology. Greenspan also pushed for the U.S. invasion of Iraq in 2003. He later wrote in his memoir, quote, "I am saddened that it is politically inconvenient to acknowledge what everyone knows. The Iraq war is largely about oil," he said. Visit democracynow.org to see a debate we hosted in 2007 between Alan Greenspan and Naomi Klein. That's democracynow.org. And those are some of the headlines. This is Democracy Now!, democracynow.org, the War and Peace Report. I'm Amy Goodman in New York, joined by Democracy Now!'s Juan Gonzalez in Chicago. Hi, Juan.
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0: Israel's continuing to attack Gaza despite the so-called ceasefire. On Saturday, Israeli strikes killed at least six people, including two children, and Ahmed Wisha, a cameraman with Al Jazeera. His brother Mohammed also worked for Al Jazeera and was killed in an Israeli strike in April. Since October 2023, Israel's killed over 260 journalists in Gaza, including at least 12 working for Al Jazeera. On Sunday, mourners gathered in Deir al-Balah to remember Ahmed Wisha. This is Al Jazeera correspondent Talal Al-Aruki.
9: The Israeli occupation deliberately assassinates journalists, largely and directly, during its war of extermination, in a clear attempt to suppress images, prevent the dissemination of the message, and to conceal the massacres and atrocities committed against the Palestinian people here in the Gaza Strip.
0: For more, we're joined here in studio in New York by Sharif Abdelkadous, the award-winning journalist and Middle East North Africa editor at Dropsite News, also a frequent correspondent for the investigative documentary series Fault Lines on Al Jazeera English. Sharif, welcome back to Democracy Now!, the horror. Talk about the journalist killed, and particularly about Ahmed, the latest Al Jazeera cameraman to be killed.
1: Right. Ahmed Bouchehh was killed in an Israeli airstrike on a home in the Burej refugee camp in central Gaza. He was just 25 years old. He was the youngest of three brothers, and he was a cameraman for Al Jazeera Mubashir. And he worked most closely with his older brother, Mohammed Bouchehh, who was a correspondent for Al Jazeera Mubashir. Ahmed would film the footage, he would set up the live shots for Mohammed, and the two were as close as brothers can be. And Ahmed was killed on Saturday as he was still mourning the death of his brother, of Mohammed, who was assassinated by Israel in an airstrike on his car west of Gaza City in April. The Israeli military openly bragged about killing Mohammed at the time, claiming, as they always do without evidence, that he was a Hamas militant. They did the same, actually, with Ahmed. The Israeli military confirmed to AFP that they killed him, and they said that he was, quote, a Hamas terrorist. After Mohammed's death, it was Ahmed who was taking care of his late brother's children. He was taking on additional responsibilities within their family, and now he's been killed as well. And this latest loss among the journalistic community in Gaza is very difficult to bear. You know, as soon as he was killed, I contacted Abdel Qadir Sabah, who's the main journalist I work with at Dropsat News in Gaza. I expressed my condolences and I asked him, you know, do you have any footage of the aftermath of the airstrike? Do you have any interviews with the family so we can report on it? And he lives in Gaza City. He contacted colleagues in central Gaza to see if any of them could report. And for one of the first times ever, he came back to me and said, I'm sorry, I don't have anything for you, because all of them knew him so well, they are so bereft, they are so overwhelmed with grief that they couldn't report at that moment. And so how do we fathom the depth of this kind of slaughter? And how is Israel allowed to continue to do this? It operates with such impunity because it pays absolutely no consequences from its Western backers in the U.S. and Europe, who continue to arm and fund it continuously, but also because of the coverage of most Western media institutions, which do cover these killings, but at an editorial institutional level, we don't see the type of outrage that we would see if a Western journalist was killed by a country that is not a U.S. ally. And so it's really a shameful state of affairs.
0: I want to say that we're showing for our video and TV audience images that Ahmed took, credited, you know, in the news feed by him, and what it means to show those images, the risks that he took. Do you know if either he or his brother, who he was mourning until he himself was killed in an Israeli airstrike, had gotten warnings from the Israeli military? We'll talk about Lebanon in a minute, Mona Khalil, and the reporters there, like Amal Khalil, the journalist who was recently killed, who have gotten those warnings saying their heads will roll.
1: I'm not aware of any direct warnings that either that Ahmed received. Mohammed Bouchehh, who's more well known, he was a correspondent, did receive warnings. He was called on his phone. He was texted by Israeli officials, by the Israeli military officials. And once they assassinated him, they bragged about it in a very, very brazen way. But this level of impunity and Israel's genocidal tactics in Gaza have been exported outside of Palestine in places like Lebanon. And so what we see in Lebanon, for example, with the invading Lebanese territory, the displacement of 1.2 million people, the systematic demolition of over 60 villages made to look, as Israel's defense minister said, like Beit Hanun and Rafah, which have been completely erased, and also the attacking of medics and rescue workers, but also the assassination of journalists. And the echoes between Lebanon and Gaza, between the way the journalists are killed, are deafening. When Israel killed the prominent Lebanese journalist Ali Shoaib in March, along with journalist Fatma Ftouni and her brother, photojournalist Mohammed Ftouni, it openly bragged about killing Ali Shoaib and said, without evidence, that he was a Hezbollah militant, the same way it does with so many journalists in Gaza, like the both Bouchehh brothers. When we consider the case of Amal Khalil, who you mentioned, she was murdered by Israel on April 22nd. In southern Lebanon. She was trapped for hours in a building where she was seeking shelter after where she and another journalist, Zainab Faraj, were sheltering
10: because they were both wounded in an airstrike. Emergency workers were able to rescue Zainab, but they had to withdraw because they came under fire from Israeli forces. At this time, even the Lebanese president is calling on Israel to allow emergency workers to go in to rescue Amal. Again, the whole world watched while she bled to death, and by the time they got to her, she was dead. This reminds us of the killing of Al Jazeera journalist Samer Abu Da'a in December of 2023. He was wounded in an airstrike on a school in Khan Yunis as he was with Al Jazeera's then Gaza bureau chief, Waled Dahdouh. Waled was badly wounded. He managed to make it out. The whole world watched as everyone asked Israel allow emergency workers to get in, and Samer bled to death. So the parallels are glaring and horrifying, and Israel's allowed to continue the slaughter.
8: And I wanted to ask you, Sharif, it's not obviously just the journalists or the medical workers. Israel has continued to turn Gaza into a killing field. Could you talk about the berms, the massive berms that they've been constructing to divide Gaza, and how they continue to encroach on Palestinian territory in Gaza?
10: Yes, as part of, you know, we're supposed to be under a ceasefire. You know, Israel signed a ceasefire in October of 2025, and it is a ceasefire in name only. As part of that agreement, Israel was troops were supposed to withdraw to a point that they called the Yellow Line, which was supposed to encompass about 53% of Gaza. And that would then set the stage for a phased withdrawal, eventually back to the border. But what they have been doing since then is that they have been steadily encroaching further and further west, taking over more Palestinian land. And let's remember, the Gaza Strip was one of the most densely populated places on Earth before the genocide began. Now, nearly 2 million Palestinians are corralled into less than 40% of the Gaza Strip. There's literally nowhere to go. The streets are completely filled with tents. Any open space, stadiums, schools are filled with tents. And people are being driven further and further west. Right now, estimates are that Israel controls about 60% of Gaza. And what they have done in the eastern side that they control is they have built a series of bases, at least 38 military bases. And along the so-called Yellow Line that divides the part that Israel controls and the part that Palestinians live in, they've built 25 kilometers of earth berms. Think of a massive wall of earth that physically divides Gaza. And on top of these earth berms is where many of these bases have been built. These bases have been fortified and flattened on top. And Israeli soldiers then, you know, if you look at satellite photos and you look at photos from the ground, they appear as these elevated forts overlooking a colonial landscape. And Israeli soldiers fire from these elevated forts, from these positions, down onto Palestinians who are living close to the Yellow Line. We're getting increasing testimony that they're using remote-operated machine guns from cranes, which Israel has used before along the border with Gaza, but using them from these forts to fire down onto Palestinians there. Just last week, residents of the Tufah neighborhood in Gaza City, they awoke to the sound of gunfire and the rumble of tanks. And when they were finally able to go outside, they found that the Israeli military had moved yellow concrete blocks, which are used to demarcate the Yellow Line along with some parts of it. They had moved them just next to their homes, about 100 meters further west. And so this sparked, obviously, panic. Dozens of families were forced to pack up their things and leave, because if the Yellow Line is right there, they're going to be attacked. But many of them stayed because they said there's literally nowhere to go.
8: And Sharif, could you talk about the similar military tactics being used in Lebanon of seizing land, fortifying land, and then refusing to give it up?
10: Right. This is what we're seeing right now. Israel has destroyed about 60 villages, the estimates are, along the border. It's also used the same term to demarcate its line of control, calling it a yellow line in Lebanon. Right now, there is a ceasefire that has seems to be holding as part of the negotiations between the U.S. and Iran. Iran has insisted that Lebanon be a part of that ceasefire. We haven't seen any Israeli attacks since Sunday, which is the longest time since March. We'll see if that holds or not. But what's happening right now is that Lebanese residents are trying to move back south, but Israel is occupying vast swaths of the country and is refusing to leave. And many of these villages have been systematically demolished. So there's nothing left. And many Lebanese residents, because they have been unable to go back home, They have been purchasing, pooling money together. For example, in one village, dozens of people will pool money together to buy satellite images, which are available that you can purchase, so they can zoom in and see if their house is still standing. So that's the level of destruction that Israel has wrought in Lebanon and also in Gaza.
0: Sharif, we want to thank you for being with us. Sharif Adokadous, the award-winning journalist, Middle East, North Africa editor at Drop Site News, who is a correspondent on the Fault Lines documentary, The Night Won't End, on Al Jazeera English. The film won the RTS Television Journalism Award and an Overseas Press Club Award. Sharif was also a producer here at Democracy Now! And tonight will be one of the last nights that Steal the Story, Please, the documentary about Democracy Now!, will be screening at the IFC Theater here in New York, about the 30 years of Democracy Now! And independent media. It features Sharif Abdelkaddous and Juan Gonzalez. And Nermeen Sheikh will also be there, also in the film. I'll be there doing the Q&A with the director, Carl Diehl and Tia Lesson. And the moderator will be Elliot Page. You can check our website at democracynow.org under events to click through for tickets. This is Democracy Now!, democracynow.org. I'm Amy Goodman with Juan Gonzalez. As we turn now to Lebanon, where the acclaimed conservationist Mona Khalil has died after being wounded in an Israeli strike on her beachside home in the village of Mansouri 2 weeks ago. The 76-year-old environmentalist spent more than 25 years trying to protect endangered sea turtles. Her work helped turn a stretch of southern Lebanon's coastline into one of the most important nesting sites for endangered sea turtles in the eastern Mediterranean. Mona Khalil lived in what came to be known as the Orange House, her grandmother's home, which she helped transform into a refuge for endangered loggerhead and green sea turtles and a small ecotourism site. She trained a generation of volunteers in ecological conservation and in documenting sea turtle nesting activity along the coast. An Israeli strike hit her home June 4th, and Khalil and her housekeeper, who reportedly sustained less severe injuries, were rushed to the hospital. After 2 weeks in the hospital, Mona Khalil died Friday. The Israeli military said in a statement Khalil, quote, was not a target of the IDF and that there is no known IDF strike in which she was injured, unquote. This is a clip of Mona Khalil talking about why people should support the sea turtles from the 2012 documentary film directed by Ramin Francis Asadi called The Orange House.
2: And the truth is, you don't need much money for this project. Not really. You need a few things to buy, okay, and to maintain and keep the work going on. But the rest, people should help. This is not a project that belongs to me. It belongs to Lebanon. It belongs to the whole world. The turtles are not mine.
0: Well, for more on the life and legacy of Mona Khalil, we're joined now from Beirut by Rami Kashab. He's a herpetologist. That's an expert on reptiles and amphibians. He grew up in Al-Mansouri village, where he met Mona Khalil as a young person and started volunteering with her. He calls her his second family. Rami, our deepest condolences on the death of Mona. If you can talk about who Mona Khalil was, it's hard to refer to her in the past tense.
11: Yeah, Mona was... thank you for hosting me and for shedding the light on Mona's story and her murder case. Mona was a very, like, she was reincarnated, like, embodiment of passion of, she's the first person who brought the idea of conservation into a country that we're not aware that they have sea turtles whatsoever. She's a change maker. And she's a mother at the same time. She's a mother to everyone she loved and to the turtles she was taking care of. She was that passionate about all this. When I was, like when she came, she didn't know anything about the turtles. She just loved Lebanon. She wanted to come back to Lebanon and to spend her days at the Orange House, at the beach house she spent her childhood at. And by pure coincidence, she actually stumbled upon her first sea turtle on Al-Mansouri Beach, and that turtle started the whole project, the whole initiative. She discovered her passion in 1999, and in the year 2000, she started protecting, conserving, training to be the first and probably the most important conservation person in Lebanon on the Middle East. And she, since then, she probably took care of more than hundreds of thousands of sea turtles. She made sure the next generation see her her legacy, that the beach remained virgin, remained protected for all the kids to see. She founded something called the OCTC, or Orange House Project Children Turtle Club, which was focused actually on children, for children to learn to get excited about sea turtles, because they don't get such opportunity elsewhere in Lebanon, especially back then or a decade ago. The Orange House became more than just her house. It became a meeting point for all the people passionate about this kind of project. Some people spent one day with her. Some people like myself spent more than a decade with Mona, and she inspired all of us. Many of people and the kids who've been through Mona, they went into conservation work. They went into environmental work. And until today, Mona is, as you could see, as everyone could see, Mona was like a symbol of hope, of life, and of resistance in South Lebanon. And probably that's one of the reasons she was killed, because they are trying to make the area uninhabitable. They are trying to kill the hope of Lebanese people and make them think they don't want to return. Mona insisted on staying in the South Lebanon. She was sure, because she is not associated, she's just a person who loves the beach, who loves her garden, who wants to stay in peace. She was sure she is not a target, but that was not the case, unfortunately.
8: And Rami, could you talk about how you first met her and your relationship, and also the last time you spoke to her?
11: So I met Mona when I was still in school. I was in the early 2010-2011. I met her first by mistake. I was a kid from the Al-Mansouri town. I was on the beach swimming like everyone else, and I already loved animals and snakes and stuff like that. By pure coincidence, we were at the same place at the same time. I saw Mona opening a nest, and baby sea turtles started pouring out of the sand. I went crazy. I was so excited about it. I asked Mona if I can come and help. She was happy to hear that as well, so because no one offered her help from around. She told me to come to her the next season to volunteer with them the next season. So I did that. I thought she was just trying to get rid of me at that moment, but I did that anyway. And ever since then, we were inseparable. We were doing 5 a.m. Beach monitoring for sea turtles every single day since then. Mona taught me a lot about, not only about sea turtle conservation, but that the beach is a full ecosystem. We have to protect the whole thing. We had a daily cleanups. We had people who spread awareness to people as well about what we do and all the sea turtles. It started as a volunteer work. It became my first paid job. Actually, as a kid, I was still a high school, at the high school. I didn't know any of that until Mona showed me the way. She was the person who told me to pursue my passion, my dream, no matter what, like she did. She also put me in the right direction when it comes to all the aspects of conservation work, actually. And she was never fully scientific. So she was never she was never too scientific, but she was always so passionate that it was infectious to everyone around her, even if the people are not really environmental type. She was resisted a lot by the locals, by the people around, because they didn't understand what she did, because she was a black sheep to them. After a while, they ended up respecting her, because thanks to her, the beach remained virgin, remained clean, remained protected for their children and for their grandchildren, especially for the people in the area and from Al-Mansouri village.
0: I want to go to a clip from 2017 of Mona Khalil, conducted by the School of Global Development at the University of East Anglia.
2: I love children, and when I first started, when families started coming with their kids, I realized that the kids are the ones that are listening to me, not the parents. The parents, they come here to have fun, drink, and celebrate. But when I sit with them on the table we're having and talk to them, it is the kids. So I shifted from talking to adults to kids. So for the last 16 years, I've been talking to kids. Now my kids are university people, young people. Some of them graduated and they're working. But anyway, I built a small little army. If I need anything, I call them. They run here.
0: 2017 interview with Mona Khalil, conducted by the School of Global Development at the University of East Anglia, known for its work on climate change. Rami, in this last 30 seconds, your final thoughts as she talks about mentoring young people and your attendance at her funeral.
11: So her funeral didn't happen yet. She made sure that she got buried near the beach in the south. That was not possible yet. So we just attended the condolences with her family, but the funeral should happen in the, hopefully it can happen in the coming week if the ceasefire persists and nothing, we get no other surprises. We will make sure Mona is buried near the beach that she protected to overlook and to be the guardian angel there.
0: Kashab, we want to thank you so much for being with us. Herpetologist who studies amphibians and turtles, and environmental consultant from Al-Mansouri village in southern Lebanon, where he met and worked with Mona Khalil as a young person. Coming up, it's primary day today in Maryland, in Utah, and here in New York. We'll talk about the DSA here in the city. Stay with us.

0: Suthi by Amel Mafluthi here in our Democracy Now! Studio. This is Democracy Now!, democracynow.org. I'm Amy Goodman with Juan Gonzalez. Today is primary day here in New York, as well as in Maryland and Utah, with a runoff in South Carolina. In several of the races, it's a battle between different wings of the Democratic Party amidst the rise of one group in particular, DSA, the Democratic Socialists of America. In New York City, the DSA has a packed slate of 10 candidates across congressional, state assembly, and Senate races. In the 13th congressional district, the DSA is backing organizer Daria Lisa Avila Chevalier against incumbent Adriano Espaillat. And in the 7th district race for outgoing Congressmember Nydia Velazquez's seat, the DSA is backing union organizer Claire Valdez against Brooklyn Borough President Antonio Reynoso, who is backed by Congressmember Velazquez, as well as the Working Families Party. Earlier this month, Democracy Now! Covered a rally hosted by the New York City DSA in Brooklyn and spoke to some of the DSA-backed candidates in today's primaries. Democracy Now! Spoke to Ann Huntley and Conrad Blackburn running for the state assembly from Brooklyn and Harlem, Abir Kawas running for the state senate from Queens, and to New York State Assembly person Claire Valdez running for Congress in New York's 7th congressional district.
1: People are really mobilized. I think they're outraged by the genocide. They're outraged by what ICE is doing. They're outraged by the Trump administration. And they want to see a Democratic majority that's going to fight for universal health care, for truly deeply affordable housing, to stand up against, you know, the tech oligarchs and so many of the people who make our lives hard.
2: I know what it's like to have to make a choice between paying for rent and paying for daycare. I know what it's like to be concerned that when our lease is up, it will be the next family that's displaced from this community. I know what it's also like to really, really be very scared about how am I going to pay for my kids' college because I'm still paying off my own student loans.
3: The housing instability that people are facing in Harlem is due to the fact that the people in power are taking money from landlords, taking money from developers, and then turning around and telling people that they're fighting for housing. It's just not true. And so in this moment, we really have to fight back.
4: For me, as a Palestinian, to be at a rally for Democratic nominees and have free Palestine signs after years and years and years of having elected officials not even ever take Palestine seriously, go through a genocide where people didn't even speak out about Palestine, this is such a momentous moment because it's really a change in political will and political history in the United States.
0: That was Abir Kawas, DSA candidate for the New York State Senate, as well as Conrad Blackburn and Ian Huntley, DSA candidates for New York State Assembly, and Claire Valdez, the DSA candidate for Congress. New York City Mayor Zoran Mamdani has also played a key role in the races, backing the DSA's congressional candidates, as well as former city controller Brad Lander, running as a progressive challenger to Congressmember Dan Goldman here in New York City. For more on the rise of the DSA in New York and beyond, we're joined by Liza Featherstone, columnist for Jacobin, freelance journalist, author of Selling Women Short, The Landmark Battle for Workers' Rights at Walmart. Her latest column is headlined, NYC Socialists Are Trying to Expand Their Electoral Wins. So talk about the divided Democratic Party and the power of the DSA, the Democratic Socialists of America, in New York and beyond.
5: Sure. Well, in the larger scheme of things, the Democratic Party is really divided between its corporate and pro-war wing, which is represented by the Democratic leadership, Chuck Schumer, Hakeem Jeffries, both of whom are New Yorkers, and its more left wing, more grassroots base, and DSA in New York City is one of the very grassroots forces representing that base, and some of our contests, particularly the congressional contests, are really playing that out.
6: And Liza, as you well know, there have been other periods in American history where socialists have gained a local office, especially in mayoralties and city councils, hundreds during the early 1900s. That's New York City had a famous socialist Congressman Vito Marcantonio from East Harlem in the 1940s. What is different in your estimation of this because of this wave? Because capitalism always figures out a way to come back and to take back those seats.
5: Yeah. I mean, in some ways, one, it's similar, you know, in the sense that, you know, where socialists at that time, as now, were very strong at the neighborhood level and also made these bigger wins, you know, on the mayor level and congressional. And yet, as you point out, we still live in a capitalist society. That's true. But I think... I think that something, you know, something that's a little bit different now is the real crisis on the national front in terms of the Trump administration, you know, a real, really signaling that the elite just doesn't care about democracy at all. And, you know, we're facing a climate crisis and an affordability crisis. And nationwide, as well as in New York, people are really looking for something else other than these corporate Democrats. So the socialists become sort of less, possibly less of a temporary local experiment and more of a genuine alternative that a lot of people are looking to.
6: And to what degree do you think some of these local elections in New York, I'm thinking specifically of the one in Brooklyn and Queens to replace the city of Alaska, you're dealing with a relative newcomer to New York City in the candidate for the Democratic Socialist, originally from Texas, running against a fairly liberal Democrat, certainly not a socialist, but a fairly liberal Democrat. To what degree do you see greater divisions being sown in the progressive camp in a race like that?
5: Yeah, absolutely right. So that's a really interesting race because, as you point out, Nydia Velazquez is the power. The power broker and congresswoman who represented that seat for so long was certainly not a centrist or corporate Democrat. In fact, she was an early backer of Julia Salazar, who was the first socialist in this current wave of socialist electeds. And she was an early supporter of a ceasefire in Gaza. Like she's certainly not... not one of the kind of Democrats that we usually go after. And she's very supportive of Antonio Reynoso, the borough president who is running for that seat right now. On the other hand, Claire Valdez is supported by Zoran Mamdani, the socialist mayor, and by
0: Diaz. Of course, Nydia Velazquez supported Mamdani.
5: Yes, yes. So you know the plot thickens, and also by DSA, and also by the UAW, which the United Auto Workers, of which I am actually a member, also, and if I could a little bit explain that race. The Working Families Party is a very worthy but kind of disappointing formation. They have never had much of a ground game in terms of their organizing. They're very beholden to incumbents, incumbent Democrats, and a lot of the decisions are made by nonprofit, nonprofits who don't have a particularly democratic structure in their organizations, and so it is a little bit of it does represent a little bit of a different form of left wing power broking in which the DSA and the unions feel that they represent a more grassroots, more democratic. And I will also say, I think at stake in that election is, you know, obviously it's going to be a decent congressperson compared to the horrors that are mostly, you know, representing us in that body. You know, either Antonio Reynoso or Claire Valdez is going to be a decent congressman, a congressperson. But Claire Valdez kind of represents a vision for what many of us think electoral engagement should be. She was a member organizer in our union. You know, she was active in DSA. Well, we're like a lot of us on the left feel that our elected leaders should come out of our movements. They shouldn't just be, you know, lifelong politicians who, you know, we have, who our relationship is that we sit down every 4 years and have an endorsement meeting with them.
0: You have both the focus on local issues with the DSA, but also the issue of Palestine. In this last 30 seconds, if you can talk about that being an engine of change in these elections in 2026.
5: Absolutely. In another race in Harlem, Daria Lisa Avila Chevalier is challenging Adriano Espaillat, longtime Democrat in that seat, in that congressional seat. Daria Lisa was a student organizer, Students for Palestine organizer, and she was also a field lead for Zohran Mamdani's campaign. And that race, nobody really expected that she was going to topple Adriano Espaillat or get as close as she has, but it's really going to be much closer than expected, and she might even win. And the reason is Palestine. People are absolutely disgusted with the U.S. relationship with Israel, absolutely appalled by the killing that we've seen and the feeling that our tax dollars are going towards that. As Democracy Now! Viewers have been seeing all day the violence in that region, and it's just, finally we have some politicians, some leaders who are willing to stand up and say that's what it is, and that they're not going to be taking money from AIPAC, the Israel interest group, and I think that's the same. We have the same dynamic in the Claire Valdez race, even though Antonio Reynoso is probably not getting much money from AIPAC or any money at all. He's not really like an Israel asset, but Claire is a real fighter on the Palestine issue, and has the most anti-imperialist platform of any congressional candidate ever.
0: Liza Featherstone, we want to thank you for being with us, columnist for Jacobin. We'll link to your piece, NYC Socialists Are Trying to Expand Their Electoral Wins. Special thanks to our Democracy Now! Fellows, Amba Gargarian and Diego Ramos. Coming up, MAGA Inc., a guide to Trump's world of crypto czars, tech titans, and prison profiteers. Back in 20 seconds.

0: 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Studio. This is Democracy Now!, democracynow.org. I'm Amy Goodman with Juan Gonzalez. We end today's show looking at MAGA Inc., the name of a new report by CorpWatch, looking at what it calls Trump's world of crypto czars, tech titans, and prison profiteers. The report examines how many of President Trump's allies are profiting from his second presidency. We go now to London, where we're joined by Protap Chatterjee, executive director of CorpWatch. Protap, thanks so much for being with us. Tell us what you found. Describe MAGA Inc.
1: Thank you, Amy. What we've discovered, taking a deep dive into the business that profited from Trump, you can group many of them into these categories, the crypto czars and the tech titans and the prison profiteers. The crypto czars are companies like World Liberty Financial, which is actually a Trump family venture between his sons and the sons of Steve Witkoff. And what they're doing is they're cashing in on the cryptocurrency boom, together with companies like Tether. And what they do is they sell stable coins and decentralized finance. So these are schemes by which you can move money anonymously around the world, something that drug dealers, gun manufacturers or gun dealers and criminals love. This is the sort of business that is now benefiting the Trump family. So this is the first aspect. He himself and his family have basically taken a cut of those proceeds and literally doubled his fortune from probably $3 billion to about $6 billion purely by taking a cut out of these proceeds. The second

0: data center is an uninterrupted supply of power. So this means that he has is giving contracts to people like Kelsey Warren, who runs energy transfer pipelines, and they are supplying gas to data centers in Texas, in places like Abilene in central Texas, in Amarillo, in San Antonio. And this is extremely profitable, but it also has a huge impact on local groundwater supplies. We're talking a quarter trillion worth of gallons of water being used by these by data centers across the country, and it's going to double. So this is a huge, huge problem. But not only that, the data that they're using in vacuum up is going to companies like Palantir, another big Trump supporter. And Palantir is using this data to help ICE round up people throughout the country and to provide to the Pentagon to use for things like Project Maven to target people in wars in countries like Iran. In fact, the Menab strike, the girls' school that was hit early on in Operation Epic Fury, was a result of Palantir's data gathering, data analysis. So this is a huge problem because these companies, these profiteers, are supporting Trump, and now they're reaping the benefits. But perhaps the biggest amount of money has come from gone to the prison profiteers. So companies like Geo Group in and Core Civic in New York, Geo Group, which runs the Delaney detention center in New Jersey, Core Civic, which runs huge detention centers in places like Leavenworth, Kansas, and in California City. So they, particularly a company called CSI Aviation, that has, it's an air broker company. They essentially operate airlines to deport people from the United States to countries like Brazil and the Honduras. They shackle prisoners and they deport them. And they literally are the biggest beneficiary of new federal contracts. So these are some of the people. The CEO of CSI is a man by the name of Alan Way, another big fundraiser for Trump. So these are the people that we think are profiting the most out of MAGA, the business of deportation, the business of gathering data and analyzing for and also the crypto scams by which people's money is being transferred anonymously and profit is being made by the Trump family themselves.
1: And Pranab, I wanted to ask you, some folks are missing from this analysis. First of all, in the tech titans, would you also include companies like Amazon and Musk's empire of Tesla and SpaceX as well? And also all of these different divisions, as you describe it, of Trump's of MAGA Incorporated depend on finance capital. They also depend or are underwritten largely by private equity firms like Blackstone and Apollo, KKR, Carlyle Group.
2: And Pratap, you have 30 seconds.
0: Yes. Well, the biggest profiteer out of this, the banking companies, are really Cantor Fitzgerald, run by the sons of Howard Lutnick, the U.S. Secretary of Commerce. And they have made literally a killing in providing money for the data centers and also for crypto companies like Tether and World Liberty Financial. These are the people that have made the most money out of it. Of course, companies like Amazon also provide the data, the cloud support for immigration OS.
2: We're going to have to end it there, but we're going to continue in a post show and post online at democracynow.org.
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1: 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My name is Grace and you're tuned in to Let's Talk Music, but a very special episode for two reasons. One, we have a special guest. Would you like to introduce yourself?
2: Hello, my name's Christian.
1: Christian is our summer intern this summer, so you'll be hearing more from him throughout the summertime. And the other reason why it's special is because it's Artswells. It's Artswells themed. Yeah. We're so excited for Artswells this year. Artswells is a music festival that goes on in Wells, and it's taking place this year from June 26th to the 28th. And it is the festival of all things art. It's so exciting. We're going to talk a little bit more about it. But on this episode of Let's Talk Music, we're going to be playing some of the songs by artists that are playing at the festival. So first up, we've got a song called Sweet Stuff by Dayshade.

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1: You heard it. You can camp at Artswells, which makes it even better, because who doesn't like camping? I think camping at music festivals is so fun. I mean, I'm not speaking from a whole lot of experience. I've only done it once, but I really had a fun time. The song that you just listened to was called Lost It by Neighborly. And next up, we've got Mother Son with the song Yellow Bee.

0: That was Electric Lemonade with the song Waiting. Me and Christian were just talking about what Electric Lemonade reminded us of. I was thinking like blue lemonade.
1: Maybe pink lemonade.
0: Yeah, yeah. Something sour. We both agreed upon that. super cool band. We're going to talk a little bit more about Artswells. Thank you for tuning in to CFUR 88.7 FM on this special Artswells episode. If you don't know what Artswells is, it's the Festival of All Arts. And it takes place in Wells, BC this year, really, really soon. It's taking place on June 26th to the 28th. And we're going to talk a little bit about tickets now. So, tickets until the 28th, which is the day the festival starts, are $220 for adults. For youth, adults is 19 plus. For youth from 12 to 18, it's $81.50. And for youth 11 and under, it's free, which is awesome. It is an all-ages festival also, which I think is really great. I think my favorite thing in the world might be watching kids dance to music. They're just so free, and I'm jealous. I love it. It's one of my favorite things. But yeah, you can get more information about tickets at www.artswells.com. And next up, we're going to talk a little bit about the camping passes. So, like Christian was saying before, you can camp at Artswells. For a car camping pass in the Meadows campground, it's $45 plus taxes and fees. Required for car camping in the Meadows campground only. Includes one camping wristband. So that's just for one vehicle. And then you can also get a tent camping pass if you would rather sleep in a tent for the same price. And then you can also get a camping wristband. This ticket must be associated with a car and a tent. A camping wristband is required for any attendees ages 12 and plus who can plan to camp in the designated Artswells 2026 campground. So, yeah. Oh, yeah. And then there's also an RV camping pass, which you can find more about at artswells.com. Alrighty. Next up, we've got some more tunes from Artswells. We've got a local artist, Kim Gucci, with the song I Heard a Raven.

0: That was Firecracker by Bud and Rose. We hope you're excited for Artswells. We've got some more tunes on the show from Artswells for you today. And Artswells is super cool. They don't just have music. They have a lot of other stuff. They have vendors. There's a bunch of food trucks. I think that might be one of, like, my favorite things in the world is, like, I just, like, really think it's cool that there's so many different food trucks. And I like trying different food. I think it's cool that to support local food trucks. So they have different food trucks, and they have lots of different vendors, too. They have jewelry. They have pottery. They have art, which I think is awesome. The Festival of Everything Art. That's literally what Artswells is, which is awesome. So they've got lots of vendors going on, and we're going to tell you how you can get involved in Artswells if you're interested, and some other things you can do in Wells while you're at the festival. And you can buy tickets at the gate, by the way. If you happen to be a last minute person like me, you could do that too. But anyways, Christian, tell me three cool things about yourself.
1: I like to make music, which is one. I like to play basketball, and I love movies. I like watching movies.
0: Cool. Yeah. Cool. Awesome. What's your favorite movie?
1: Oh, it's a hard one. It always changes, but I do really like Perks of Being a Wallflower.
0: That's a good movie. Yeah. I feel like I've heard of that, maybe.
1: Yeah, it's like an earlier 2000s movie.
0: Okay.
1: Very like coming of age.
0: Cool. Yeah. Cool. Well, see, for folks, you'll be hearing a lot more from Christian this summer, as he's our new summer intern and we're excited to have him around.
1: Ooh.
0: Yeah. So next up on the Artswells playlist, we've got Check Down Charlie, a local band that will be at Artswells, and this song is called Smoke.

0: That was They Find a Way by Check Down Charlie. They will be playing at Artswells this year. So what's the weather going to be like during Artswells?
1: Well, the natural world Wells is 1,200 meters above sea level. As a mountain town, you better believe they got mountain weather. This means their evenings can get quite cold and rain is very real and possible. Make sure you come prepared for all temperature and all weather. This could look like ground sheets, tarps, appropriate footwear, and properly rated sleeping bags. The majority of their venues are either indoors or covered, but all camping is outside. One of the joys of being in rural spaces is active is all the wildlife. So just be prepared. There's going to be some wildlife there, and make sure you stay warm and safe.
0: You don't want to be rained on without a raincoat. Doesn't sound like very much fun.
1: No, it does not.
0: But yeah, so hopefully we're looking at good weather for the weekend, but you never know. But Wells is beautiful. And another thing to note is Wells does different shows in different venues. So there will be some walking, but it's a place where walking is nice. So it's pretty. There's lots of cool hikes that you can look into too. Hopefully we have some time to talk about a few of them. But anyways, next up we've got Elscrib with the song Candy Coated on CFUR 88.7 FM.

0: That was Lucy Jeffrey with the song Cold Blooded. If you are just tuning in now, thank you for tuning in to CFUR 88.7 FM. My name is Grace, and today I am joined by Christian, our summer intern.
1: Hello.
0: And we're doing a special episode of Let's Talk Music called Let's Talk Artswells. I just made that up. Super creative. Thank you. but anyways, Artswells is a music festival happening really soon. Next weekend, not this weekend, but the weekend after. And it's a super cool festival. They have lots of stuff going on. June 26th to the 28th. So check it out at www.artswells.com. This music show has just been about the artists that are playing at Artswells. We've been playing some tunes. This is the third episode. Genevieve, our station manager, was doing the other episodes. And yeah, so we've got some more songs for you guys picked out of artists that are playing at Artswells this year. So the first one that we've got, or the next one, because we've been playing music for a while, is called Haunted Hall by Van Leefen.

That was super cool. Some electronic music at Artswells. I could get down to that. I love electronic music. Like any kind of electronic music, like house music. I don't know. I just really like electronic music. That was Howard Moon Thoughts with the song Double Bounce. And Artswells is always on the hunt for volunteers. I didn't know this till just now, but there's so many really, really cool things that you can do as a volunteer. You can be a driver, you can work in the dining hall, you can do festival setup, tear down and clean up, first aid, front of house, hospitality. There's a lot more. I think it's super cool. And on their website, it says that if you are volunteering, you have to do a minimum of 12 hours on shift to qualify for a free ticket. A deposit of $75 is taken upon arrival for your volunteer position and reimbursed upon successful completion of your total time spent, which is super, super cool. I think that's really awesome that they do that. Volunteers are also supported with free camping and the guests of honor at our festival wrap-up party Sunday evening, which is awesome. That's a great way to get involved with Artswells. I think, there's a lot more jobs too. You can visit www.artswells.com to find out some more jobs that you can do if you are interested in volunteering. And the application form is also on Artswells, the website. Sorry. All right. Next up, we've got a song by Sivvy called Nightmare.

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1: Woo!
0: The new name. And we hope you enjoy it. 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And this festival is taking place June 26th to the 28th. Thank you for joining us. yeah, all right. Well, we hope that you have a great rest of your day. It looks nice outside. I was sitting outside today, and it was hot. I was sweating. I'm also in a sweater, but it was nice. Anyways, the last song that we have is a song called Hide by Black Pace and Shale Wrench.

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1: Simgigat sigramhanach kankabul sasu danse kiyugani putis nagason mahikanto tem. My name is Janine Robinson Desjardins, and I'm a member of the Gitxsan Nation of Gitanmax, British Columbia, on my mother's side, and a member of the Pamitsikamak Cree Nation, Cross Lake Band of Indians, Treaty 5 Territory in northern Manitoba, on my father's side. I was born in northern Manitoba, but grew up in Winnipeg. As a kid, I spent a lot of time in my mom's territory in northwestern BC. Summertime and some Christmases were always a blast, with my many cousins, aunties, uncles, and most importantly, my Ye'e and Zeets, my grandfather and grandmother. It took us 2 full days of driving across the prairies, into the foothills, and finally into the mountains to get to Gitanmax. Nearly 3 days if we took a train. I would always get so excited as we would cross the Hegwaget Bridge because it meant I was almost at my Tsetse's house. I remember watching my Ye'e and my older cousin Brad bale hay and feed all the farm animals, having picnics and fires on our piece of land across from the band hall, looking up at Stigyoden Mountain. One summer, I remember being on a little tin boat with my Ye'e and my cousin Jordy on the Skeena River. I would have been about 7 years old at the time. We pulled in a net and one of the big salmon was still alive, flopping around. My Ye'e had a little club and hit the fish over the head. I cried a bit and he said to me, "We don't cry when we have to kill animals. They give their lives to feed our people." That made sense to me. And this city girl never questioned fishing nor hunting again. Gitxsan people have relied on salmon and other wildlife for thousands of years. My Ye'e Walter Wilson Tsogosle and my Tsetse Doris Wilson Dimdigibu were highly respected hereditary chiefs. Together they had 11 children, 10 daughters and 1 son. My auntie Darlene Howard is the oldest and speaks our language fluently. She married into the nearby community of Gitxsagukla. That has a slightly different dialect of Gitxsanamach. I asked her to introduce herself.
2: Translates to 2 sitting together. My grandfather, the late Under Up, gave me this name. And I felt offended at first, and then as time went on, I spoke to other elders, especially my mom and my uncle, Tsawakach. And they explained to me what the Father Me One meant, 2 sitting together. So my husband and I are both fireweed. He's from Gitxsagukla. I'm from Gitanmax, originally from Gitanmax. And it's a big no-no to marry someone in the same clan. So when I was ready, my grandpa gave me the name, the Father Me One. It's like you and Iyukna. Do we will always why? And la you can do with why? The pardon me one. So will actually ski. We will work on which what did they? But I'm did one loy, the pardon me one. Many years later, I'm here. Next day, in ski, no, nee. Sindhis is way out on Salmon River Road. I cannot say how many kilometers out that way, but that's one of the old villages where Under Up came from, where Gutgutnuchs came from, and where we are now. I reside in Gitxsagukla. We were raised on Gitanmax, but my ancestors were from Xinjiang. My home origin, where I was raised, was Gitanmax Reserve. I married into Gitxsagukla Reserve, which is where I'm at now. My mom was raised on our Lahip while she was growing up. And one of the Lahip she was raised on was Xinjih. It's called Xinjih, the village where my mom was raised. One of four communities where we have our fishing ground, our trap line. They moved each season with the season. But we are from Xinjih. The first village is Anlo, where we currently fish. That was where my brother was fishing before he passed last summer. The other village is up the Salmon Moor, Shemajihot. That's the land that the Lahyip that we protected through a blockade. Below Shemajihot, there's Shan, the Skeena. There's the village my ancestors lived in, and I remember going there to fish when we were little. Shan, that's the third village. The fourth village is Xinjih, where we're originally from. And we moved those four villages seasonal for trapping, hunting, fishing, picking berries. We had those four villages where my ancestors lived.
1: When I was a child and into my teenage years and early 20s, I was able to see much of our territory my auntie speaks of. Anlo is our private fishing area accessible to our Wilp. Wilp is a house group. The name of the house group we are a part of is Wilps and Up. The matrilineal family, extended relatives, and kin within that house group is referred to as Wilnadach. We are part of the Fireweed clan known as Gisgast. My sons have been there and touched their feet on our land and in the river a couple summers ago. Shemajihot is part of our ancient unceded Lahyip, where our family blockaded it in 1990 and much of the 90s. I was camped out with my mom, tzeets, aunties, and cousins to protect our land, Lahyip, from being clear-cut. It was all part of our battle that is now known as Delkamukh, the Supreme Court of Canada's landmark ruling in 1997. As I've mentioned in our culture, we have house groups, or WILPs, responsible for our given territories. I asked Auntie Darlene to explain in detail what a house group is.
2: So my role as a house group member is basically to support the work that needs to be done. I support, like, when we had the roadblock in 95, I supported Mum. Her and I stayed at the camp, while my sisters, other sisters, those who had experience working with the government, they traveled down to Vancouver, attended the court case, and they won our court case, while Mum and I stayed behind at Shemajihot, protecting our Lahyip. So there's two groups, and there's another group. My brother held, along with other house group members. He was the land Lahyip protector. That team walked the land our ancestors lived in, and we still do. So the role of responsibility for the team, for my sisters and other house group members, they were educated to stand up to the government when they tried to pull things on us. And our role, my role, and my sister's younger than me, we kept up with the support fundraising for our court case, whether it be baking or whatever it took to fundraise. It takes teamwork to stand up and do the work that we need to do to protect our Lahyip. We are not unorganized. We are one. We did it single-handedly, our house group. That is our role. We provide fish for our house group members. Our brother provided firewood. We all went on long weekends, camped out picking berries. We camped out at the fishing sites, and my brother used to drive the boat. We'd run in the water and just pull the net out. We smoked the fish, we canned the fish, we salted, we froze for winter supply. That was what we did for our house group, Wildnad Ats and the Up. We gave fish to our neighboring communities. We gave salmon to the elders back then. My dad and mom used to go from village to village, sharing the work we did. One elder, one Simogit from Anspayax, stood up and spoke in the Wilvliligit and congratulated my dad and my mom. Het. Shemgalu am khodi wish oroshle. Amma will nit. Dia alga. Amma will get nit health gimanach. Gia I will kanla ulit gimanach. It's a mordit nugotit red nochtit. Nit nee amma rawilda. More than what money can provide. Amma rawilda. Dia. Alvin, we get het, it has Algers Alvin is Nagordir and Nohe. Some lady dipped ak, Amma Alger, Shemachta, some orbitun. E wilt het, it's Gidden Willem. Traditional law, we have to know it, we need to know it, we need to live it, we need to teach it to our grandchildren so that the traditional law will keep going. We cannot change the traditional law. It's not for us to do that. We need to follow the ancestors, the laws of the ancestors. When my late grandfather said, lately, whenever a person passes away, the traditional law changes. That's not the way it should be. We need to stay with the laws of our ancestors. Many, in each house group, or each Wildnad Ats, they have their limh o'e. That means their own song that derives from their Wildnad Ats or their house group. We have a Lumpo'e song, and there was two ladies that taught us while we were fishing at Unlo many years ago, and that's my grandmother, Violet Brown, who is wife of Anda Up. I'm sorry, I can't remember her Gitxan name. And the other one was Mary Johnson, the late Mary Johnson. They came and they sat and had tea with us around the campfire every evening, telling stories. So one night these two ladies asked us to sit around the fire, and they taught us our limh o'e. We were not allowed to use, there was no recordings back then. We had to go with our memory. And then later on in the night, when we settled down in our tents, we'd start singing it. You know, we'd laugh. No, it's not like that. It's like this. And how I remembered is how that song Limpo'e was formed. Granny Violet and Mary Johnson explained to us about our Limpo'e. And they said, you sing it at ceremonies, like when we say goodbye to a high chief, or Shigidamanach. My mom was a Shigidamanach. She was high standing in our house. She married a Shemogit, our dad. We sang our Limpo'e to dad. I'll use that as an example. Mom asked me to sing it. And that's when you put out your blanket. Dim Digaboo's blanket was laid on there through our song. And we say to our dad, how do you go scatless when the goat? I'm the Willem. Don't look back. We'll be okay. Clad of battle gulas dim digiboo, dim dietwin. We're putting out dim digiboo's blanket, the song, the limhoi, in other words, to walk on. As you walk into the sunset, we'll sing our limhoi for you. And this is how it goes. Oh, we some orgit. Ladum sit out, mum, the psadiad is we some orgitum. Jorosle. Hogly in. Jorosle. How'd you go scat last one? I'm the Willem.

0: I've heard our Limkhoi sung a few times over the years. It's part of our Wilnadat Adak, our oral history. Hearing it makes me want to learn it with my sons. Knowing our language also informs our connection to our Ayuk, our traditional law, but we may lose our language within my generation. I only know a little Getsenamach and a bit of Cree. I wanted to know what Auntie Darlene thinks about the potential loss of our language.
1: We are a powerful nation because we still speak our language. I teach it to our children, grandchildren. The biggest fear I have is the younger generation who don't, who are not as fortunate as our children, that no one is teaching them. And I really am thankful for the other Gitxsan who committed themselves to teaching the language to our students, our indigenous students. It's really important. That's our strength. Our language, we cannot use it in a bad way. Like by that, I mean, you cannot be talking about that person in front of them. No, we were raised never to do that. Lishkedemget, Amkshua. The strongest part is, like say in our Wilvlilligit, that's our strength. It's coming into our Wilvlilligit. Lishkedemget, Amkshua. They're coming in to our Wilvlilligit. We're losing it. That's why the traditional law no longer upholds the feast because of that. And it's not their fault. I think the some augurs really need to sit down and say, you know, we can't be doing this. We need to protect our language. We need to protect our business that goes on in the feast hall. Like our Lachit, for example. Look how the government is finding out about us now. It's no longer like we protected our land. We still protect our land with our language. We sit down and speak. My team from our Wilnadat, they sit down and they talk to the government. But we have a group of some augurs who work against one another and speak with their English language about what we plan. It's like, I don't know, I hate to say it, but it's almost like they're giving away our land, our rights to the government, selling us out. That's what it is. That's the fear I have. We're losing our fish. We're losing. Look at the clear-cut logging. Now we have to travel many miles to get firewood. We have to travel many miles to get our animals, our game. There's no more moose nearby. No more trap lines nearby. Wildlife is coming into the community now. That's the fear that we have. That's what the fear that all the wise Simogits have.
0: Auntie mentioned the word Simwegit, that means hereditary chief. Before our conversation wrapped up, I asked Auntie Darlene to leave us with some of her thoughts on what her hope is for the future of Getsenamach, the language of the Getsen Nation.
1: Before Mom left us, I lived with her. I took care of her for how many months? I moved in with her until my sister Ardith was able to come move in with her. But during that time, we had many talks. She had a lot of fears. She expressed to me that she knows her time is coming and she feels bad about having to leave us. I don't feel so bad about my children. Who I feel bad for is my grandchildren. What do we have left for them? Like for you, Shanine, I can put the question back to you. What has your grandma left for you? What has our elders left for you? There's nothing. And there's the government still taking, taking, taking. They're not going to stop taking until they've stripped us, much like they did to Indian Residential School. But they're doing this in front of the world. Look how the law removed this one woman who was protecting their roadblock against the government. Oh, I'm sorry, I can't remember the name of this camp by Houston there. The pain in my heart I felt when they led that woman away. Off her lahip, children crying, her grandchildren. Another camp that was stripped. Pipelines are destroying. Logs were clear-cut logging. You know, like, look what they're doing to our rivers now. How many times my dad ended up in court for catching too many salmon or salmon closure? It didn't matter what the excuse was. The fisheries were always there, and they tried to belittle my dad. But my dad stood strong. He wasn't going to give up for his will, not us. Our father clan now are still fishing for what our dad fought for. We don't get any of that. My dad always said, that's your father clan. If you need help, you help them to help you. But we don't do that. We've lost our way. We are losing our way slowly because of what the government is doing to us. And we have these so-called Simgiget who wear blankets and they dance. Oh, and they dish out money, not to us, but to their delegation of select friends in the feast hall. Never mind us, the Gitxen. It's no longer about us. It's about the Simgiget and their delegation of Lishgigetemget. Auxua government. We're going to be extinct. I'm very sad because I have great grandchildren. Mum's great grandchildren, great great grandchildren. What do we have for them? We need to be diligent with our mouth, speak the truth, and look the person, the government, in the face when we speak. If a handful of us keep exercising the traditional law, the language barrier is the powerful part. We start speaking Gitsenwach in the Wilpilligit so that the Lishigedemget won't know what we're talking about. The Simgiget need to start using due diligence so that they can start thinking about their children, their grandchildren. I've seen too many chiefs pass away. Now their grandchildren have lost their way. It makes me sad, and I don't want that for my children, grandchildren, great-grandchildren. That's not who Gitxen is. Gitxen women need to start standing up and speak the truth with strength and live the truth. With our language. With ism doyach shemachti is nisim wim sim lahdi hee. Tchashotun da akhwi. Kabit.
0: I understand why my Auntie Darlene feels frustration, as many of our people do. She's lived through a lot, has seen many changes, and witnessed so much stripped away from our nation. But she hasn't lost hope. She finds strength and pride in being Gitxen.
1: All I would like to say, we each have a legacy, each one of us. Even our children have legacies. I would like to think that my legacy would be to leave something powerful for my children, grandchildren, for all Gitxen, all the Gitxsan. Just be Gitxsan.
0: I've always been proud to be Gitxsan, to be a part of an ancient matrilineal nation, and from a long bloodline of powerful, resilient women. This project will be a part of my legacy that I will leave. I'm Shanine Robinson Desjardins, your host for the Gitxsan episodes of Words and Culture. 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
0: Hey, honey, I'm on my way. 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

unkind, world feels unkind, world feels unkind. World feels unkind.

Hey, you. Yeah, you. Sitting there with your overpriced coffee and emotionless expression. I know what you're thinking. Gee, I have this great radio, but all I want to hear is the weather, and all the stations sound the same. Well, good news, because that's the exact sort of thing we here at CFIR are willing to fix. Fixing boring radio by turning it on its head and bringing you bigger, stronger, and more awesomer programs than before. What do you mean awesomer is a made-up word? All words are made up, just like meteorological. The name of the rad weather forecast report that scratches that weather forecast itch, all the while bringing you comedy and laughs so that you don't turn off the radio when you hear the pavement is melting into hot magma or the coffee you're drinking will turn into ice the moment you slightly crack open a window. So tune in to Joey Only, Frank and McDonald and others for a full hour so you can enjoy your weather forecast before you want to throw the stereo out the window in a fit of rage when you find out that your only day off is coincidentally for the fifth time in a row will be a hailstorm of marshmallows and left foot sneakers. And here's another made up word, smagglemoof.

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3: Hello, Prince George, Kamloops, Winnipeg. Hello out there, Lilouette. Hey to everybody on Caribou Weather Dude YouTube channel for the week of June 11th, 2026. I'm Joey Only with the panel to talk about the worst weather that's happened in Canada, North America, the world, planet Earth, the moon, sun, stars, everywhere. All the bad weather stories. I'm here with my panel of greatness, including Frankie McDonald and more. We'll get to all the introductions here in just a second time. But first, let's have the washboard, Hank. Let's go.

0: 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Weather or
1: Aha! Comedy plus meteorology equals comedeurology. I'm your host, Joey Only, here with Frankie McDonald, the world's greatest weatherman in Sydney, Nova Scotia, the famous Frankie McDonald himself. We got Justin Wartell from Weather Center in Manitoba here to talk about the severe weather, the tornado outbreak that happened this week on the Canadian prairies. We got Brandon Houck, weather specialist in Brooks, Alberta. And we got meteorologist Mark Ingalls, who's sitting under a sunny umbrella right now, having a good old afternoon, good old day there. So without much further ado, I suppose we should get right to the man himself. He's got like a million subscribers out there. He is the greatest, the GOAT, Frankie McDonald. He's in Sydney, Nova Scotia right now, and here he is.
2: Frankie!
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2: Frankie!

0: you doing so far, Frank?
1: I'm doing great so far. It's going to turn a lot of rainier than normal. Southeast 39 states this Saturday, Sunday coming up. And Trey came with lips in Austin, Texas. Going to get lots of thunderstorms and rain in Houston. In Katy,

0: Texas Roger Wild Child list. It's going to bring a lot of thunderstorms to Louisiana, Alabama, Mississippi, Louisiana, Carolinas, and Florida, and all those places. It's going to bring thunderstorms in North Dakota and the Minnesota. It's going to turn into storm next week. It's going to bring lots of rain all across Kansas, Oklahoma, the city this weekend coming up. It's going to bring lots of thunderstorms in Michigan and all those places. In northern Texas this Saturday, coming Oklahoma, Kansas, all those places. It's going to bring some cold. It's going to bring lots of rain all across the eastern United States of America.
1: The cold rain, Frankie. What else you got there, buddy? I saw that you had some snow since I last seen you.
0: Yeah, and that's before you went away to work.
1: Yeah, a little bit of snow in Sydney, Nova Scotia there at the end of May. Hey, how's the weather now in
0: Yeah,
1: Sydney?
0: it's warmer in Sydney right now, and it gets a really dry weather in Vancouver and California, Washington, Oregon. That's going to cause a lot of fires there. It's lots of thunderstorms in Lake Michigan. There's an upper level local and develop in Ontario. It's going to bring cold temperatures in Ontario, rain. It's going to bring a big storm in Ontario with windy and rainy conditions in Toronto and all those places, Mississauga, next week in Oakville, Burlington, Hamilton, St. Catharines, Niagara Falls, Brantford, Paris, Woodstock, Stratford. Then it got some windy, rainy conditions aiming it towards Northern California. And windy and really dry weather is going to trigger a lot of fires in Oregon, Washington. Then it gets a snow up in the mountains of BC. Then it gets the showers in Vancouver. Lots of rain aiming towards Montreal, where Base Guy lives next week, too.
1: What else, Frankie McDonald?
0: And the weather all across it, Central America is. And lots of rain going on in Western Mexico right now. And showers. And they got some showers in Eastern Mexico right now. And the weather all across Eastern. There's a lot of rain going on. A lot of thunderstorms and rain going on in Guatemala, Costa Rica, El Salvador, Nicaragua, and Honduras and Panama. A lot of rain thunderstorms going on there right now. So it's Caribbean. It's that time of the year again. And the weather all across South America is. A lot of rain thunderstorms going on in Venezuela, parts of Colombia, parts of Ecuador, parts of Bolivia, parts of Peru. It's really dry and hot in northern Chile right now. A lot of snow going off in the mountains in southern Chile. Rain in the coast areas of southern Chile. It's really cold in southern Argentina right now. Lots of rain heading towards Rio de Janeiro, São Paulo, Brazil. And Stanley, Falkland Islands, one more cold air fighting each other. There's a huge high pressure system, ultra strong high pressure system off of the coast of South America. It's huge out in the middle of the southern Atlantic. And the weather all across the UK is lots of showers and going on in the UK, England, Wales, Scotland, and Ireland. And it gets some windy conditions in England, Wales, Scotland, Ireland, and all those places. And France is really hot out until Spain, Portugal with thunderstorms. It had a lot of rain in Croatia. And it got some lots of rain heading towards Germany, parts of Norway, Finland, Sweden, Denmark, Netherlands. Over in Albania, lots of rain in towards Albania and parts of Greece with thunderstorms. In Italy, it's really hot there right now. Belarus is raining thunderstorms with forecast. Moscow, Russia is getting hotter. And Kazakhstan is getting really hot too. And Finland's going to turn really hot weather in this Saturday. Lots of rain ahead towards Finland, Helsinki, Finland, and all those places. It's going to wrap around into Sweden, and Stockholm, Sweden, and things like this Sunday coming up. And the weather all across East Asia, a lot of rain aiming towards China and Wuhan, China. Then it's going to head towards Tokyo, Japan this Sunday coming up. And it got some really hot air in Mongolia and Siberia right now. It's really hot in Siberia right now. It got some cold in far northeast Russia, like Magadan, Vladivostok, and all those places. A lot of rain thunderstorms in Hong Kong right now. Bangladesh and Myanmar and Philippines and Thailand, Vietnam, Laos, and Singapore, Malaysia. In northern Indonesia, there's a lot of rain going on there right now. In Indonesia, lots of rain in Indonesia right now, including Bali, Indonesia, Jakarta, Indonesia. A lot of rain thunderstorms going on in India, southern India. And India's gradually getting rainy season. We're getting so much rain in New Delhi soon. New Delhi, India is extremely hot. Mumbai, India is extremely hot and monsoon rain right now. It's really hot in Pakistan, Afghanistan, Iran, Iraq, Syria, and in our Emirates, Qatar, and Saudi Arabia, and Israel, Jordan, all those places are really hot there right now. And the weather all across northern Africa is a lot of rain thunderstorms going on in Nigeria, Ghana, and Gabon, and Congo, DR Congo, Uganda right now. It's really dry in Angola, Namibia, parts of South Africa. Rain in the Cape Town, South Africa. And Mozambique is really dry, so is La Reunion. And we're into silence and showers forecasting. Mozambique and Madagascar is really hot, so Zimbabwe, Zambia, Tanzania. It's really dry there right now and hot. It's dry season there right now. In Perth, Western Australia, and in parts of Western Australia, it gets some cold air heading towards Perth, Australia. They get lots of rain in Southern Australia. Darwin, Australia is drier and hot. So is Townsville, Australia, and Cairns, Australia is a little bit of showers to forecast. Sydney, Australia is drier than normal. Then it gets a really cold air aiming towards Perth, Australia next week. Possible snow there in Western Australia somewhere.
1: Oh, ski season in the mountains, eh?
0: Yeah.
1: The Blue
0: and
1: Mountains.
0: The weather in New Zealand is, it's going to get really cold in New Zealand. This Tuesday coming up, and it's going to aim towards Auckland, New Zealand, showers and flurries and forecasts and snow, including Gisborne, New Zealand, Stratford, New Zealand, Hamilton, New Zealand, New Plymouth, New Zealand, Hawke's Bay, Napier, New Zealand, Wellington, New Zealand, Nelson, New Zealand, Granville, New Zealand, including Christchurch, Dundon, and Invercargill, New Zealand. And it's really dry and lots of cold air aiming towards South Island, New Zealand, Antarctica's 24-hour darkness, and up in the Arctic's 24-hour daylight.
1: Excellent, excellent. So I got the Frankie composite video tonight, and we're going to put that on at 7:50 my time, 11:50 your time tonight, Frankie.
0: Yes.
1: So everybody else on the podcast has to know.
0: We reported there's a hail, severe thunderstorms recording, Kirill backing off. There's a message from Kirill backing off.
1: So we'll go with your worst weather in the world, Frankie. Who has the worst weather in the world? Get us. You have your videos.
0: Somewhere in.
1: Your videos that you like to share, do you have them ready this week, Frankie? He does. Okay, we're going to see screen sharing right now for you radio listeners.
0: Oh, my God, look at this.
1: Oh, my God. What are we looking at? It's in Russia?
0: Yes, thunderstorms there.
2: It looks like we may be looking at a tornado path.
1: So that
0: look at
1: a
0: this.
1: Lot of thunderstorms.
0: Look at us, a Turum in Russia.
1: Oh, look at that. Mark got it. Tornado path.
2: Well, that's not a tornado.
1: No, look, they're all laying the
2: look
1: same
2: at
1: way.
2: That. No, but look in the background. They're not.
0: Trees down.
1: So it's a big tornado?
2: Could be.
0: It's a windstorm. Severe storm damage.
2: See, this is straight line for sure.
0: Oh, my God. There's in Siberia.
1: Holy, a supercell in Siberia. It looks
2: you know,
1: like Manitoba this week.
2: Every time Frankie's got these videos from Siberia, and I'm thinking Siberia is probably underrated for severe weather. It kind of makes sense. You know, you got the cold air off the Arctic Ocean, but you got that warm coming
1: Absolutely.
2: Off the Gobi Desert to the south. And Mongolia, I think, it's pretty warm during the summer, too. In fact, Mongolia might create a capping inversion in the same
0: and
2: way that we
0: again,
2: get one
0: region
2: in the south.
0: Uzbekistan.
1: Giant hail in Uzbekistan.
0: In Namibian region. And you'll be Stan.
1: Uzbekistan there.
0: You'll be Stan.
1: Wow, yeah, that's some giant conglomerate hail, all right.
0: Yeah.
1: Namanganlik, Uzbekistan. Okay, what else we got here? Frankie's got
0: and
1: some good images from other parts of the world. Like, I bet you people didn't even realize that other parts of the world existed. Like,
2: that's
1: where Kirill backing off is.
0: And see, it's going on. Look at Tracy, California.
3: Oh my God.
1: It's a big fire at a Costco. It's all black smoke.
2: It is
1: at
2: a Costco, isn't it?
1: It's a Costco fire. So, like, everything
2: well,
1: at Costco is
2: at least the hot
1: bigger.
2: Dogs are ready.
1: Yeah, everything's bigger at Costco, including when they burn down. That's quite the Costco fire. That's a fire sale. Wow, Frankie.
2: Well, what'd they do that for?
1: Everybody on the live stream audience here at Caribou Weather Dude YouTube channel, if you have questions for Frankie, meteorologist Mark, we'll be collecting those questions, so do put them in the chat. We're looking at this fire at Costco in California right now for you radio listeners. Looks like pure madness. All that wonderful product just
4: yeah, you can
1: burning
4: see it
1: up.
4: Right where it's coming up from.
5: Blowing up. Medline's on.
2: I don't
1: up.
2: Know that this is at the Costco or if everybody just saw it from, like, had a.
0: Which means the place is Tracy, California.
1: It's like a huge Costco factory. Okay, Chicago now.
2: Chicago.
1: This is from this night there, Chicago. The Bears.
2: Ooh, those are some windy boys.
1: Yeah, it looks like they'll probably be canceling some baseball games for the evening. That's not baseball weather. It's baseball hail weather.
2: Look at this guy.
1: He's just trying to hold on to
2: the pole.
1: Look, it's all dust, just like we had in Manitoba this week. Dust everywhere in Chicago.
2: A giant tree on top of a car. Wow, that's got to be an 80-year-old tree.
1: Oh, it's older than that. It's huge. A big tree. But look, it was sick. It was diseased. Look at the trunk.
2: It was snapped.
1: It was a danger tree.
0: Look at a hailstorm in Italy.
1: Still impressive that it was snapped. It was a big storm. Okay. There's a car in Italy driving through a flood of hail and water and torrent. He's trying to back up into the water for some reason and turn around. I don't know why. Like, why he's maneuvering. And then this video by Futuro Nacional. And the car just,
2: I think that's
1: caught,
2: Future Nation in Italian.
1: Yeah, I think so too. Another vehicle
2: I'm a man
1: trying
2: of
1: to
2: culture.
1: Go, trying to go around.
0: They had
1: this.
0: An earthquake earlier this week in Philippines.
1: How big was it, Frankie?
0: 7.8 magnitude.
1: That's huge.
2: Frankie,
1: yeah, it generated a tsunami
2: Cuba
1: too, didn't it? It generated a tsunami, that one.
0: Yeah.
1: I don't know how big it was.
0: Pretty big. Look at the hail nearly.
1: It was really bad.
2: Frankie,
1: sure
2: there was an earthquake in. There's a earthquake in Cuba too.
1: Just off the coast of Mexico and between Mexico and Cuba, I heard. Yeah.
0: Look at India.
1: Big flood in India. Hey, Abada shoes. You see that? Abada shop. That's amazing. So my grandfather worked for Bada shoes, and actually Tom Bada's original house in Canada is right over top the farm that my family's from. True story, Bada shoes. Tom Bada took in lots of Europeans that suffered through the world. Look at this flood, man. This car is floating, and these guys are like trying to do something with it. Like, why? Why are you trying to do anything with that car?
0: It's monsoon season there.
1: That's definitely monsoon, and Frankie, it's working.
0: Monsoon season's in India.
1: The monsoon is working there. There's more water than anyone can deal with. It looks like everyone lives in a giant lake. It's like water world. Water people there.
2: A giant brown lake.
1: A giant polluted festering lake that don't have open sores if you're in it.
2: Yeah, they've probably got old world screw worms there.
1: Probably. You would be screw wormed. For you radio listeners in the pre-show, we were
0: oh
1: we were
0: my
1: noticing
0: god, they had another earthquake in Cuba.
1: The screw worm is taking over.
0: Look
1: Texas
0: at the Philippines.
1: Now. Oh, a big
2: oh,
1: area. That's
2: Jolly
1: a bad
2: Bee. Jolly Bee's so good.
1: The whole roof is just caved right in. That's total horror. I hope nobody was underneath some of those buildings.
0: Look at it.
2: It probably were because Jollibee is so good.
1: Even
2: though
1: McDonald's. Yeah, McDonald's isn't immune from earthquakes either. People of McDonald's, you can't hide from earthquakes forever. Same with the Chicken House. Chicken House.
0: Indonesia.
2: The womp womp.
1: The chicken, it's like the whole building collapsed.
0: Oh my god, look at a powerful earthquake in Philippines.
1: Okay, we got video of the earthquake happening at someone's house, and it's shaking, and they're screaming in utter horror. That's disturbing. Don't
2: look at this little Tonka truck on the table.
1: It's going back and forth, but not off the table.
2: Right.
1: Let's take bets. No, it's gonna stay on. It's gonna stay on. It's definitely, the earthquake's almost over by now. It's been going. Oh no, I lost. The Tonka truck went off the table. But yeah, at the beginning, the kid's just sitting there, and then the mom. Or grandmother or whatever comes and grabs them and tries to take cover by the doorway. The whole house is shaking violently. Absolutely terrifying. She's screaming. What I would ask you to do is focus on your breathing in these moments. I know that sounds absurd. And we are kind of a comedy show. But honestly, focus on breathing. Screaming won't help you. It won't help the kid. Just got to try your best to be as calm as possible and die peacefully.
2: Yep. I mean, whether you scream or not, it's not going to stop the earthquake.
0: Look at that powerful earthquake.
2: Oh, poor Jolly Bee. The Jolly Bee is like a multi. It's on the bottom of a multi-story building.
1: Holy, the whole building collapsed. What is Jolly Bee? What are they? Is this
2: served chicken? It's a fast food place. So they've got burgers and chicken, but in a Filipino style. There's a couple of Jolly Bees in the Vancouver area.
1: I gotta try that. The damage here looks like the airport. Buildings collapsed. Were people killed this week, Frankie? Obviously, look at the size of this earthquake. This is massive damage. somebody could look that up for me.
2: There's the Jollibee.
1: What kind of casualties are we talking about in this event?
2: I got you. Let's see here.
1: Yeah, well, that's horrific, some of this damage. It's even hard to make jokes about. And I can usually joke about anything.
2: Yeah, the best we can do is talk about a Tonka truck.
1: Yeah, you know, like, that's one of my great talents is finding humor in things that should not be funny at all.
2: So we've got 55, the latest estimate that I see is 55 deaths, 1,100 injuries, 31
1: that
2: people
1: sounds,
2: missing.
1: For this kind of damage, that sounds on the low end, like...
2: Well, we're still, this happened on the 7th, so we're still just 4 days post-earthquake.
1: Still, I mean, if it was way higher than that, we'd know. Like, I think about the Indonesia earthquake and tsunami, you know. We had a pretty good idea.
2: I think that was like an order of magnitude worse than this, though.
1: Well, absolutely, but, you know, we had
0: like
1: a good
0: Indonesia
1: idea.
0: Like Indonesia 9.0 earthquake in 2004.
1: That number's not going to shoot up to 500,000 is what I'm saying. Ryan Voutilainen has also just joined us now, too, on the show, everybody.
3: Hello.
1: We're looking at the worst weather in the world and worst weather stories, and earthquakes aren't exactly weather, so.
0: And not only that, base
1: but it's our business. We're in the business of disaster.
0: And Base Guy's best friend, Patrick, is joining Base Guy's show.
1: Ah, Patrick Macca. So, Frankie, your video, it will be at 7:50 my time, 11:50 your time tonight. Be ready for that. Okay.
2: Be prepared.
1: Is there questions for Frankie tonight?
0: It's questions.
2: We do have questions for Frankie.
1: Excellent.
2: Frankie, we have questions for you. Let me pull this up here. Shelly asks, what made you smile this week, Frankie?
0: That was my idea.
2: That was your idea? But what was it? What was your idea? What made you smile?
0: That was my own idea.
2: Okay. Frankie, where would you like to visit in British Columbia?
0: Not only that, but all over the world.
2: If you could be anywhere in the world right now to see the weather, what weather do you want to see?
0: Earthquakes.
2: You want to see earthquakes. Okay, there you go. Those are the answers today. And I have a question for you, Frankie. What do you put on your hot dogs?
0: Mustard.
2: Just mustard, no ketchup?
0: No ketchup, just mustard. For barbecue hot dogs, I put barbecue sauce on it.
2: Ah, okay. Do you ever do a chili dog?
0: I like hot dogs.
2: Okay.
1: Okay. Okay. We'll be back with Frankie a little later on in the evening there, near the end of the show. We got great Frankie, best of Frankie videos for you this week. We want to see something really touching, Frankie?
0: Yeah.
1: I want to play tornado videos, but before I do that,
3: I have a question
1: for
3: Frankie, though, too.
1: Oh,
3: speaking of
1: please
3: tornadoes, starting tomorrow, I am off for another storm chase. It does not look the greatest this next week, but will I see a tornado in the next 7 days, Frankie?
0: It's impossible.
3: It's possible.
0: And if possible I play my earthquake on the West Coast.
3: Okay.
1: All right, so this 3-year-old boy from Prince George, Maverick, has been really struggling with cancer.
0: Where's Karen?
1: I don't know. She would know about this story, actually, Frankie. So Maverick's been struggling with cancer. He's at the...
0: I found it out Karen's not here.
1: That's right. He's at the Children's Hospital in Vancouver, but he's also been visited by a number of hockey players this week, and then before the hockey game tonight, this video was sent to Maverick from Hockey Night in Canada. So I want to show you this right now. I think it's pretty tight.
4: Hey, Maverick, it's Elliot Freeman from Hockey Night in Canada. We're just preparing for our broadcast tonight. A few of us wanted to say hi to you.
6: What's up, Maverick? Me again. Go Canucks, right? Right?
4: They're not even playing, Maverick, in case you're not aware.
7: Yeah, hi, Maverick. Lots of love. Ron McLean and Jennifer Botterill here, and we're on the panel with that crazy Canuck, Kevin, and grateful that Elliot hooked us up.
8: That's right. We're sending you so much love, Maverick. All the very best.
4: All right. That's awesome. See how friendly the people are here. Maverick, I'm going to take you over to meet David Amber. Thanks very much. So David's just a little farther away. Oh, excuse me, guys. So Maverick, I'm going to introduce you to David Amber.
9: What's up, Maverick?
4: All right. I wish Maverick a good night, thanks.
9: Yeah, hey, Maverick, take care with everything. That's a little close, Elliot. I don't want to scare a little guy. So glad you're watching hockey. So glad you're doing well. And just keep battling, buddy. We're all thinking about you.
4: All right, Maverick, enjoy the game tonight.
7: We all love you here at Hockey Night.
1: Yeah, best of luck to you, Maverick, and everybody in Prince George who's been following Maverick's story.
0: Maverick is playing the U.S. team. He's from that area.
1: He's from Prince George. He's a 3-year-old boy who's got really bad cancer, Frankie. So we're hoping
0: he's at the hockey game.
1: He's in Vancouver at the Children's Hospital. So they staff sent him that. So we got tornado outbreak this week. And we're not going to necessarily watch all this, but we will look at this for a minute. Some of these images that happen. Then we'll be talking to everybody. We'll start with Fan and Hauk as per usual. This video from Edgar Brow, time lapse of the tornado in Oxbow, Saskatchewan. Absolutely fantastic. Green skies, drill
2: That's
1: bit.
2: That's a stovepipe type tornado.
1: Down Fry Ebby, this video of the Oxbow tornado we're looking at there. Another one, Wahoo TV. Marlo Gomez Cuz, video someone from Regina, Saskatchewan.
2: Nice, these are just textbook tornadoes dropping off of the mesocyclone, guys. Like for the radio listeners, we got just the perfect cone right in the center. Left side is where there's no rain, but right side is just completely shrouded in rain. There's a little bit of green there, and the cameras don't pick up green very well, so you just know that's like a little bit of deep green going on there. Look at this. This is just a perfect
1: classic.
2: It's like somebody's got like a bugle. Do you guys know what bugles are?
10: Yeah,
2: like the tornado shaped chip things. This looks like a bugle.
1: The EF3 in Oxbow, Saskatchewan this week. Fantastic storm.
2: And they're getting hail. That noise you hear in the background is hail that's falling here. So they are north of the storm, looking towards the south. Typically, hail is going to be on the north side of the tornado just because of how these dynamics work in the northern hemisphere. It'll be the opposite in the southern hemisphere. Ooh, this is a little guy. It's a funnel, not reaching all the way to the ground. Oh, that's from our good friends at the Weather Center of Manitoba, who we know are easy to be bullied into the show. They take peer pressure seriously.
1: And Saskatchewan, good weather, bad weather. Clip of their shot, again, the Oxbow tornado. I actually got the order wrong there. I didn't realize that Weather Center Manitoba clip supposed to be after this. For some reason in my editing, I flipped them around by accident. Because I got a couple Martel videos here coming up.
2: Wow, look at that.
0: Hey, it's on the north side of the tornado.
2: These are all just classic profiles. I think this one's actually on the south side here, Frankie.
11: Send some hail videos and some major thunderstorm videos to you guys.
10: Southeast Saskatchewan is a beautiful place to chase. And when it does do something, it does something epic. It's just a shame that it doesn't do something epic all the time.
2: If I recall right, it's pretty unusual to get this level of moisture that far north this early in the season.
10: It's early, is it? Yes.
2: Yeah.
12: Hello, this is Justin Gill with Weather Center Manitoba, coming to you from Fairlight, Saskatchewan, just across the Saskatchewan-Manitoba border, west of Kola, Manitoba. And right now, the conditions are very hot, moist, and muggy. We actually have, I wouldn't say poor visibility at all, but when you look into the sky, it's a little bit hazy. We got a little bit of that heat haze happening right now. Where I'm at currently in Fairlight, the winds are coming out of the northeast, so the warm front is still to the south of me, but it is lifting northward, and we expect supercells to initiate and blow up within the next probably 2 to 3 hours, and then kind of push east-northeast from there into western and southwestern Manitoba, and we'll be tracking them that way as they do so this evening. There's also a tornado watch in effect for pretty much the entirety of southwestern and western Manitoba. That is posted to the page, so go and check it out. But, yeah, this is Justin with the Weather Center Manitoba coming to you from a muggy, moist Fairlight, Saskatchewan.
1: And there's Justin as well. So just some of the videos I compiled. Maybe we could watch the rest of the post show, the rest of this. But we can talk about this. We are getting halfway through here. We got running out of time. So we're going to talk to Justin here. We're going to talk to meteorologist Mark. We're going to talk to Brandon Hauk first. And Mike McGregor just showed up. Ryan Vodalainen just showed up as well. Brandon Houck, are you there?
13: I'm here.
1: Okay, I'm not ready with your intro. The Brandon Houck Report, report.
13: Yes, that's right. Smoking good barbecue. That was great. Well done. Well done.
14: I try it.
1: What do you got for us, bud?
13: What I got for you? Well, I've got a lot of dad jokes, so I'll whiz through them very quickly. So that'll be later. But end of May, we had the heat wave. That was great. And then we cooled off, and then we had 60 to 90 millimeters of rain to start the month of June. And then we just had a little warm up, and then multiple rounds of showers, multiple rounds of thunderstorms. We had like 3 thunderstorms yesterday, and I had about 2 thunderstorms today. It's been a lot of fun. I have to say, the weather's been nothing but fun to start the month of June here. And we're going to see a little bit of a break from all the active weather in the next couple of days. And then it looks like we'll see a return to some showers and thunderstorms by the middle of next week there. So, yes, indeed.
1: Here comes the heat, and the thunderstorms will resolve it.
13: That's right. Once the heat comes back, we get back into the thunderstorm activity. So things I've done over the last couple of weeks, been in a parade. Yeah, and I waved at a lot of people. And then I also went into a Fortis truck up the lift thingy and up into the air, probably a couple hundred feet. And that was really cool. Absolutely it was. And what else happened? Oh, somebody made a song about me the other day. So that was kind of cool too. And anything else? No, that's about all. Yeah. Lots of events. Went to talk to some schools, you know. It's been great. Great fun. But what else has been great fun has been the dad jokes. That
1: here we go. We got a big panel tonight. We got to be rapid fire on the dad jokes. So we got 5 seconds for someone to get the to get the punchline and win. Whoever gets the most points is the best weatherman of all. Best weather person. Best weather thing.
2: Second best because Frankie's the best.
1: Yes, okay, that's true, yeah.
13: All right. Here we go. Kick it off here. What do you call a slow skier?
2: Pizza.
1: Bam.
13: It's a slope poke.
1: Oh. Yes. All right. Next.
13: All right. Why did the orchestra get struck by lightning?
1: Ooh.
13: It had a conductor.
1: Oh,
14: yes. Nice.
13: Oh, yes.
1: God.
13: All right. Here we go. Why did the employee go to work in stilts?
1: Ow.
13: No guess? Okay.
11: She wasn't big enough.
13: See, he wanted a raise.
1: Right.
13: There we go.
1: Of course. Yep.
13: All right. Here we go, 27. Why are pigs bad drivers?
1: They don't know where to
2: park. Because they always make their tires squeal.
11: Because they always roll into the mud.
13: And we can say, because they hog the road.
1: They hog the road. Right?
13: Oh, yes. So that was a good one, too.
1: They don't know where to park.
13: All right. So why did the man get hit by a bike every day?
1: Some habits are hard to break.
2: Because he was mean to it.
13: He was stuck in a vicious cycle.
1: Oh,
13: all right.
1: Yeah. Yes, he was.
13: Okay, here we go.
2: Nice.
14: It's the first time I've laughed at one of your
1: day.
14: Jokes.
13: Why can't you trust the king of the jungle?
2: Because he's always a lion.
13: There we go.
1: 1 point, Mark.
13: Mark's got one. All right, here we go. Why does a smartphone need glasses?
1: Oh, my.
13: This is a good one, too. No guess?
1: No guesses all right. Yet.
13: So it lost all its contacts. Oh, yes.
2: In there.
1: Oh, no, yeah.
13: All right.
1: That happens.
13: What did the vet say to the cat?
1: Don't go to war. It's bad for you.
0: Meow.
13: Said, how are you feline? There we go. Okay. Ouch. Now we're into June. Here we go. My dog is really smart. I asked him what 2 minus 2 was. He said nothing. All right. Here's the next one. Why did the cookie go to the hospital?
1: I had a broken...
15: Got cut, you know? Cookie cutter.
13: Because he felt crummy. Yeah. Oh, yeah. There we go.
1: That was a crummy joke, yeah.
13: All right, here's the next one. How is my wallet like an onion?
1: Well, it stinks and it makes you cry.
15: Cry, yeah. When you look in there.
13: Every time I open it, I cry. Yep.
1: 1 point, Joey.
2: There you go.
13: All right. What did Cinderella the dolphin wear to the ocean ball?
2: Her flippers.
1: Her flippers. Oh.
13: A glass flipper.
1: Oh, Mark. Yes. Mark gets half point on that one. The glass flipper.
13: All right. This is my favorite one. Why did the golfer bring 2 pairs of pants? It's in case he got a hole in one.
2: Yes.
13: Oh, no. There we go. All right. I was making a joke about retirement, but it did not work. And now to the next one. How do you tell when a comic passes gas?
2: Because the room's silent.
13: So something smells funny. That's right. Boy. All right. How much money does a skunk have? This one should be easy.
1: I don't know. It's I don't know. It's a stinky amount. No guesses.
13: No guesses. Just 1 cent, I guess. There we go. All right. Why did the deer go to the dentist? Because it had buck teeth.
10: Do you know what time you went to the dentist?
13: Oh, what time?
2: At 2:30.
10: 2:30.
13: 2:30.
10: Favorite time of the day for a dentist.
13: Time of the day. All right. This one's bad. Here we go. Did you hear about the woman who fainted on the luggage carousel at the airport?
10: No.
13: Well, she was okay. She just came around again eventually. Okay.
2: I'm giving that one a C for delivery, Brandon.
13: What did the lettuce say to the celery?
1: Stalk you later.
13: Quit stalking me.
1: Quit stalking me.
2: Half a point.
10: How do we open the hole in the floor?
13: 2 more jokes to go. Here we go. How do frogs invest their money?
1: No guesses.
13: They use a stock croaker. Oh, wow.
1: A lot of stock content here. Okay, last
13: one. All right, here we go. Someone should get this one. How does the moon stay up to date?
1: No guesses, eh?
13: Because it follows current phases.
2: Nah. Real quick, Shelly got a point with Roadhog.
13: Oh, yeah.
2: And Lisa got a point with the cookie felt crummy.
1: We're tied this week, Mark, so we'll have to wait till next week to see who... Well, Mark won't be here next week, so I have to challenge him the week after.
13: Oh, yeah.
2: That's right.
1: And the winner from next week could join in on that challenge. We'll have, like, the ultimate joke-off here.
2: If you get a whole 1.5 points, that is.
1: We are running out, we are running sort of behind here. I do want to get Justin to talk to us about the outbreak here in Manitoba this week. Justin Ortel.
16: Yay. Hello, everyone. We had a multi-day outbreak. I was chasing all 3 days. Still didn't get any tornadoes, although maybe spotted a couple of weak land spout tornadoes on Saturday afternoon, kind of west of Verdun, Manitoba, but hasn't been confirmed by the Northern Tornadoes Project. So I'll just say I got 2 and we'll just leave them out of it. But no, that was a good day because we got that storm on our way to our target area across southeastern Saskatchewan. And then that Saturday evening, we got a nice orange high-bay supercell, nice sunset that all the U.S. chasers were like hyping on social media, probably because they didn't get any tornadoes, so they need to make some kind of monetization. I mean, it was a pretty storm, but compared to what they've seen in the alley, I'm sure it paled in comparison.
10: We've seen nicer storms on the prairies, to be honest.
16: Yeah,
10: that one too,
16: honestly.
10: So.
16: And I was with Jordan Carruthers the whole way. He was like, I don't know why they're hyping this, but anyway. Then we follow through to Sunday, was kind of another good chase day. We got another storm that kind of fired up by Kirkella, Manitoba, and then that just kind of went north pretty quick and kind of died out because it went north of the front. So then all the chasers just started flooding south to a new storm by Tilston, Manitoba, and that one had a chance to produce a tornado. It did not. I just think the bases on both Saturday and Sunday were too high, but it was a nice supercell. And then Monday, yesterday, we had, Tuesday. That was a couple days ago now. We had the storms in Manitoba, and I was surprised at how they went up around Winnipeg, but the dew points were a lot higher across the Red River Valley, so we got storms to fire up there first. And they never really got going where I was located south of Brandon. Kind of went back and forth on the highway a few times. A cell would go up and then kind of die out because we were looking after the fact on the meso analysis, and the shear was very weak in our area across southwest Manitoba, about 20 knots, whereas around Winnipeg was 40 to 50 knots. And then where that
2: I'm gonna pause you real quick, Justin. Yeah. We should describe for the radio listeners, wind shear, what we're talking about is a change of wind speed and direction as you go up in the atmosphere. So like if the wind at the surface is 20 knots and going to the west, and the wind at 5,000 feet is 30 knots, then you've got 10 knots of wind shear.
16: Yeah. So, and that helps keep the storm updrafts going and strong, and kind of how you get your long track supercells. So that's why we'd have a storm kind of go up pretty quick and it would look good. And then about 20 minutes later, it would just collapse because there's no wind shear to keep it going. But yeah, we had that Oxbow Saskatchewan EF3 tornado happen, and there were a couple weaker tornadoes that happened around St. Anne, Manitoba as well on Tuesday, southeast of Winnipeg. And flash flooding was also really bad up in Stonewall, Manitoba, which is north of Winnipeg. They had about 250 millimeters of rain within a matter of hours, which Scott Keller with WeatherLogic said that is surely to be a record for Manitoba in terms of daily rainfall amounts. That beats out the previous record, Rivers, Manitoba, at the end of June 2020, I believe it was, when we had training thunderstorms go through that area. Sorry, Rapid City, Manitoba, I guess, because I was there. I wasn't chasing, but I was at a family gathering, and we had a lot of flash flooding, and the gravel roads were just being torn apart, and luckily I was able to make it home that day. But yeah, I think Tuesday's severe weather will go down, especially in the Winnipeg area, as something that, you know, researchers are going to look at for further case studies, research in the future. Just a historic day in Manitoba, even though we didn't really get EF4, EF5 tornadoes that were possible. That was the ceiling on Tuesday, but it was still, yeah, definitely a historic day in Manitoba.
1: I mean, Winnipeg, for the radio listeners who don't know, of course, maybe Winnipeg radio listeners at CKUW here will know, but tornado warning in Winnipeg, I found quite unnerving. Having lived through, you know, a number of Canadian cities in my lifetime getting hit.
16: Yeah. And that's what a lot of our fans were saying, is that they had to go to the basement and they received the warnings on their phones about 10 to 20 times. They just weren't sure what was going on. They kept getting tornado warning, but because not only were there tornado warnings just outside of Winnipeg, but Winnipeg had warnings themselves. And again, these were training thunderstorms. So you'd get a storm kind of come up and move eastward a bit, and then where that first storm was, another storm would pop up, and it was like a train riding on a rail line. It's, the storms just weren't stopping, and so the warnings just kept on coming, and it definitely scared a lot of people in Winnipeg on Tuesday.
11: Yeah, I want to mention it was a really powerful storm that I went through. Literally, what I experienced here in the city was first storm, we got hit with hail, but I went out to chase. I was going to catch ones further south of me, but on my way down to chase the storms, one popped off in the southwest corner of Winnipeg. We had hail the size of marbles spit out. We were on the bus, and then on the way downtown, another supercell storm popped up, And that was the one, I think that joined up with the one that was sent southeast Manitoba by St. Anne. The one tornado warned. It sat over downtown Winnipeg for 30 minutes. And we were just drenched with monsoon rain. I'll show you some photos of it. I don't think I have enough time to share the videos. But then that storm that sat over top of Winnipeg dropped about 130 millimeters at the forks. At one point, we couldn't see. And for some reason, I can't share my screen. Wait, I can.
17: I was just going to quickly mention, because you're talking about hail, we also had grapefruit-sized hail in Otterburn, Manitoba, which, for those who don't know what a grapefruit, the size of that, that's 4 to 4.5 inches, which is about 10 to 12 centimeters in length. So pretty crazy.
1: I didn't hear that.
17: Yeah. Confirmed.
1: Grapefruits.
11: Are you guys seeing my screen?
1: Yeah, we see it. Yeah.
11: That one point, we couldn't even see 2 or 3 blocks in front of us. Oh, geez, I lost it. And then we actually went through floodwaters on a transit bus.
17: That's bad.
2: Mike, were you chasing on a transit bus?
1: Yeah, it's a really bad idea.
2: That's awesome. I love that so much. I just wanted to add, for a thunderstorm to hold up and create grapefruit-sized hail, the updraft speed has to be about 175 kilometers an hour of vertical wind speed. That's not horizontal at all. That's a lot of power.
17: Yeah, it went up quick.
11: Yeah. And what scared me is on my way out to St. Boniface, the storm went tornado warned right as I was over top of St. Boniface. So I was like, oh shit, oh geez, I'm on a transit bus. And this storm just went tornado warned. The wind was blowing the bus sideways. We were lucky because the storm actually got into Transcona. And we missed the worst part of the hail that hit out by, I think, Valley Gardens and areas of East Transcona. And then on the way home, I saw the storm that went tornado warned to the west of me. The wind was going at one direction up east. The other one was going west, with kind of like a twisting direction to it, and it was actually quite scary, to be honest. But we got hit, and then I saw this massive shelf cloud on that evening before one tornado warning, and I was just like, yeah, that's gonna drop something. But the lightning on that was just nuts.
1: Yeah, the thing is, like, going on a bus to look at a storm of that severity, you need to have the ability to take cover or run. So I would, you know,
11: I was transitioning.
1: That serious comes again, do go in a vehicle or not. You know, you can't take shelter in a bus.
11: I don't
1: want our radio listeners
11: to
1: get the wrong idea.
17: It's
1: have all our radio
17: story,
1: listeners,
17: though.
1: You know, going after tornadoes in city buses. It's we don't advocate that here.
2: Yeah, we advocate for you to go and chase tornadoes in Greyhound buses.
11: Well,
2: yeah,
11: I was on my way to a church service, so I got stuck between two storms on my way there. I should have just stayed home.
1: You got 4 minutes till the Frankie video of the week here comes up.
2: Hey, can I talk about my dust devil?
1: Yes.
2: Hello, everyone. It's Mark Ingalls, because Joey will not introduce me tonight. Yeah, so I put up a new weather station at my house today, or yesterday. Not at my house, my in-law's house, because we're still freeloading. We close on our new house on July 1st, so that's exciting.
14: Canada Day!
2: But that's right, Canada Day. And so we're sitting here outside around 1 o'clock, and I think I was in a meeting at the time or something. I do most of my work out here, actually. I just love it, being outside. That won't be the case when it's 38 degrees next week. But the wind was very light, and then all of a sudden it kicked up. And all day the wind has been very, like, you know, 3 to 7 kilometers out of the southwest, and then it really kicked up hard out of the north. And I wasn't sure. None of us were sure what was going on. Like, my wife's grandma was out here quilting or something, and somebody's roasting hot dogs on the little, you know, fire pit thing over here, and then I look at it, and then it stops. And so I was like, well, it was probably a dust devil, just without dust in it, because we're in the middle of town, so there's not a lot of dust. And then I looked on my weather station, and it didn't capture the wind gust super well. It only gave me 23 kilometers an hour, and I do know it was more than that. So I don't know what the sample rate is, but it showed for 2 minutes, and this was a pretty big dust devil. We're talking this dust devil could have been something like 50 meters across or more. The pressure dropped by 0.2.

0: 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My TikTok is Frank Doe 94. My Clapper is Frank Doe 94. My Twitch is Frank Doe 94. My Snapchat is Frank ABCD1. My YouTube channel is Alex Wolves, and my LinkedIn is Frank Doe. Best luck to you. I'm Frank Doe. 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
1: Yeah, and I can affirm for you radio listeners, I can see Frankie's fingers right now, and they are moving, indeed. You're not AI, right, Frankie?
0: No, I'm not AI. Gary and Dino's show has gone to Las Vegas for a spring break event.
1: Nice. So that's Comedy Meteorology Report there, everyone. 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Joey Only, Caribou Weather Dude YouTube channel had tonight meteorologist Mark Engels, Ryan Vodaline, and Storm Chaser in Mark's in Oregon, Ryan's in
2: Vancouver,
1: Lower Mainland, Lower Mainland, Mike's in Winnipeg, Justin's in Brandon, Manitoba, Justin Ortel from Weather Center, Manitoba, Mike McGregor, and we have Brandon Houck there.
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0: 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Gotta know,
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5: 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Recently in Prince George, Claidley Tene, the scourge of the tent caterpillar has been spotted. To address this infestation, first we must know the enemy. And helping us understand the enemy here today is the University of Northern British Columbia's arthropod expert from the Faculty of Environment. That's Dr. Dazeen Huber, entomologist. Thank you so much for joining us today.
6: Hi there. Really good to meet you. I'm really happy to be here to talk about our friends and some people might say enemies, the forest tent caterpillars.
5: Yes, in all seriousness, caterpillars are not the enemy. 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I'll also mention here that the forest tent caterpillar is also known as Tangu Dugai.